0: So, yes, welcome to your number one international chat-based science show. So, let's introduce our science broadcasting team for today. In Nairobi, Kenya, it's Christine Johannes. Welcome.
1: Asante marni abari amchana.
0: And in Sydney, Australia, broadcaster Katie Silver. Good to see you again.
2: G'day, Marnie. Nice to see you as well.
0: I mentioned mistaken identities at the start of the show. Any quick tales either of you want to share?
2: I guess the closest I had is my mum's an identical twin. And one day my auntie picked me up from school. I remember it like it's one of my earliest memories. I think I was 4. And I saw her in the distance and I was like, oh, I swear that looks like Margot. But it has to be mum because it's the person who comes at that time. And that was, I think, the one time that I got kind of confused. I wasn't sure who my mum was, which is, I guess, quite a pivotal character in one's life.
0: Oh, that's got to be deeply unsettling.
2: As I say, I remember it, you know, years on.
0: So we're coming back to mistaken identities because this is a show with a theme. Each week we pick a story from the news and we mull on the connections that that makes in our heads to science stories. So it's a game of thought association and the prize is new insight into the way the world works. And that starts with this item from recent headlines. Listen to this.
3: We're starting the program in central Lithuania.
4: It was just after midnight here in Vilnius that my phone screeched with an alert. It said there was a suspected drone.
5: The direction of the drone was to the middle of Lithuania.
4: It was in Lithuanian airspace for around about half an hour before it was intercepted and shot down by NATO fighter jets.
5: And now we will study debris and we'll try to understand who sent this drone.
0: So that is the news that NATO fighter jets have shot down a drone of unknown origins, which entered southern Lithuania in the early hours of the morning last Tuesday. But this is not quite what got our attention. Earlier this month, a similar drone sighting near Vilnius Airport in Lithuania prompted authorities to shut down the airport, and a NATO fighter jet was summoned to deal with the potential threat. But the airport was quickly reopened when the fighter jet confirmed that the drone was, in fact, a flock of birds. No birds were harmed. Which brings us to the theme of this week's program, which is mistakes and mistaken identity. So what should we talk about next?
1: I think I've got something that could be interesting.
0: Go for it.
1: So it's something that happens to me very regularly, actually. And I'm sure that I'm not the only human who has stared at a power outlet and felt like it was smiling at me or found a face in a broccoli I'm trying to cut up. What you're experiencing is what experts call pareidolia. Marnie, Katie, do you experience pareidolia?
0: Absolutely. I've got a cheese grater that smiles at me.
2: I don't. Is this just me that doesn't have this?
0: Yeah. I mean, I think it's pretty common, no?
1: I think it's pretty common.

0: I guess that's your answer, Katie. But with the noise, all of that dropped to 53.4%, but still accounting for more than half of the people.
1: Wow. I mean, it's one thing to see a face in the headlights of a car, but it's totally another thing to be confronted with that white snow on a TV screen, like pure randomness, and your brain half the time going, yep, I've made a face, there's a face in there. I mean, what kind of faces are people seeing?
0: So here's where it gets really good. When the study asked participants to describe the character of these faces seen in objects, like a handbag, for example, the descriptions were consistently rated as younger and happier. But the faces seen in the visual noise was a complete reversal, as more and more people ended up depicting the faces as older or angrier.
1: Do they know what's causing the difference?
0: Co-author Professor Branka Spehar suggests it might come down to unfamiliarity. Maybe our brains are wired to prioritize threat detection in unfamiliar environments. So visual noise is something the visual systems of our ancestors never necessarily encountered, therefore not embedded in our DNA, making it deeply unnatural. And in the words of Dr. Peterson, your lizard brain tells you the safest thing is to assume it's dangerous, then you reassess. The fascinating bit doesn't stop there, though. Marnie, when you see faces and things, do they have a gender?
1: Maybe male? Yeah.
0: It's interesting you're saying that. The study showed that there's an overwhelming number of participants that identified male faces. They call it the male bias. It exists across generations, and it's observed in like children as young as 4. And as Dr. Peterson puts it, for some reason, our brains seem to have a template of a basic face, and that template looks like a male face.
1: That's so irritating if sex bias is built into our ability to see faces in inanimate objects. That's so annoying.
2: If part of this is about evolution, why do people see faces everywhere? You'd think you might see them in the forest or where it might be a threat, but how come they're seen everywhere? Where does that come from?
0: Well, it looks like our brains evolved a highly tuned visual system with one core task: detect faces as quickly as possible. Because if you think about it, in a world full of social interaction and potential threats, you do not want to miss a real face. We want to know immediately, friend or foe. But the cost of that speed is we will occasionally catch a fake one. It's almost like if you were to go fishing with a net and you want tuna, you get tuna, you also get starfish, crabs, and somebody's old shoe, basically.
1: Okay, so we're social, we don't want to miss out on a face, and so our brain is just going to over-detect faces rather than miss one.
0: Exactly.
1: Thank you, Christine. Listeners, at this point, I should say that if you have pictures of faces in things, do feel free to share them with the show. We can pass them on to Katie and go, see, look, face, that's a face. Anyway, our WhatsApp number for doing that is +44 330 678 3080. Katie, where do you want to take us next?
2: Okay, so you know how scientists share cells with each other for research, or they use a bit of some and then reproduce them to use again and again and again indefinitely, and continually test those cells for different things?
1: Yeah.
2: So imagine if you mix those up. So for example, through contamination or mislabeling, and then those cells are used again and again in studies, but actually the scientists aren't testing what they think they are.
1: Ooh, so cellular mistaken identity. That sounds potentially like a huge waste of resources.
2: It is, and it's something people are terrified about.
1: Does this mean researchers are mainly using the same cells in their work?
2: Well, not always, but if the cell line is immortal, so it keeps dividing forever and basically doesn't degrade or die off, they can. So, of course, the most famous example is the HeLa cells that were taken from a cervical cancer patient named Henrietta Lacks in 1951. They're still used widely in labs today. Of course, they were taken without her consent, and that was common practice at the time. But it does raise pretty serious ethical questions when it comes to things like exploitation of black patients and the genetic privacy of Henrietta Lacks and her family. Now, her original tumor sample has been dividing ever since that first sample, and cell banks and suppliers ship out vials of HeLa cells to labs everywhere, and estimates put the total mass of HeLa cells that have grown since 1951 at somewhere in the tens of tons.
1: Wow. Can you tell me how this contamination can

0: Yeah, so stray cells, as I say, often HeLa cells, are very good at surviving in poorly cleaned tools like pipettes or in the media used to feed cells and even in aerosol droplets. So when a lab first sets up a new cell culture, there's often a quiet stretch where the cell barely grows at all. And if a stray cell from somewhere else gets into the dish during that lag, it can multiply faster than the intended cells, basically take over the culture entirely. Then the lab ends up with a different cell line without any obvious sign that a swap happened. So sometimes this goes unnoticed, but often it involves companies as well that might make money from selling these cell lines, so they don't disclose it because, of course, reputational or financial damage. Of course, as well, there's that pressure to publish for researchers, so they may not devote the time or energy needed to independently verify that these cell lines haven't been contaminated and they are what we think and say they are.
1: So, Katie, are like scientists knowingly using wrong cells?
0: It is generally an accident, but as I say, a very costly accident. So there's a committee called the International Cell Line Authentication Committee, and that has a register of all the misidentified cell lines, and there are currently 608 on the list. But back in 2017, there were about 450 on the list, and Dutch researchers used it. And then they searched on the research database Web of Science to find when dodgy cell lines had been used in research. At that time, they found that there was about 33,000 studies that dated back as far as the 1950s that relied on contaminated cell lines.
2: 33,000?
0: Yes, 33,000. It's insane.
2: Wow. What can be done?
0: Well, calls have been made for publishers to issue notices that highlight the problem, you know, an area for future research, for example, so that following research isn't based on this incorrect information once again. And even just highlighting the possibility for other researchers to make sure the findings are reproducible. That could be, you know, an area that other researchers then go into. There's also an actual fix that's not just that kind of damage control. It's called STR profiling, or short tandem repeat profiling. And it's essentially a DNA fingerprint for cells. So it's the same technique used in forensic or in paternity testing, where tiny repeating stretches of DNA that vary hugely between individuals are compared so the lab can check a cell line's genetic signature against a database and know within days whether what's growing in the dish actually matches what people think there are, what's on the label. The good thing is it's cheap and fast, so things can be verified.
2: Cheap and fast is excellent. Thank you, Katie. So we've travelled from mistaken identity, bird for drone, to mistaken identity in our cells. Still to come on the show, the amazing things you can do with those cells when you change their fundamental identity. I'm just going to say mini brains, and I know you'll want to stay tuned. That's coming up after this.
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2: You're listening to Unexpected Elements from the BBC World Service. This week, an unexpected encounter with a flock of birds has us thinking about mistakes and mistaken identities. So far, that's had us pondering pareidolia, the strange phenomenon behind spotting faces in random objects, and we've learned about swapped cell lines and how it may have impacted thousands of scientific papers. Sometimes, the mistake in science is the bonus no one knew they needed. A famous example is Alexander Fleming discovering penicillin after leaving his bacteria culture plates out in a messy lab before going on holiday, providing the fungus with the perfect breeding ground. And science keeps offering such happy accidents. A more recent one was the start of a whole new way to study the brain. And here to tell us more is Alex Donovan, postdoctoral fellow in the MRC Laboratory of Molecular Biology at Cambridge University in the UK. Alex, hello.
4: Hi, thanks for having me.
2: So, we're here to talk about the mistake. Take us back to the starting mistake.
4: Yeah, so I work in the lab of Madeline Lancaster, and she sort of started this whole field of cerebral organoids because while she was a postdoc in Vienna, she was trying to make a model of brain development in a dish, so with 2D cells, so just cells stuck to culture plastic. But then she came in one day and realized that none of the cells had stuck down, which a lot of labs probably have seen in the past and thrown out because they thought their experiment hasn't worked. But she saw that the floating balls of cells actually started to form structure that looked a lot like the developing embryonic brain. So she sort of chased down that lead and then found that they really did form structures very much like the embryonic brain. And now hundreds of labs use them to study brain development.
2: So what you've made here is something called a brain organoid. What exactly is that? What's it made from?
4: What they're essentially made of is we use pluripotent stem cells, which are stem cells that can become any of the cell types in your body. And we give specific food to them, essentially, that coaxes them in a direction that makes them take on an identity of brain tissue. And then they undergo this amazing self-organization where they form those structures.
0: And how, if I wanted to make one, how would I go about it?
4: So right from the start, you could take cells from a person or an animal, so skin cells or blood cells, and then we do a process called reprogramming on them. So we treat those cells with a concoction of different proteins that make them turn back into these pluripotent stem cells that I mentioned. And then we give them different proteins that we know from studying the development of real embryos will guide them down specific paths. So in our case, we give them proteins that will make them take on neural identity. And then these balls will become neural, brain-like.
2: Okay. And once you've done that, once they've become brain-like, they kind of get on with it themselves, right? They clump.
4: Yeah. I mean, this is the most amazing part of the organoids, to be honest. In my opinion, it's still a very active part of the research field, is working out how these cells can possibly know what to do in such an unguided way. We really give them minimal extrinsic information and they're able to completely organize into these beautiful structures in the same way that they do in the embryo. So how that happens is still a bit of a mystery.
2: So that's part of the research field that has now opened up.
4: Yeah, it's a huge part of the research field, and part of our research as well is understanding how the cells go through these steps of building a brain.
1: So just out of curiosity, Alex, like what would be the use for an organoid?
4: So in our lab, we use them to study evolution because, like I said, you can take cells from any animal. So we can look how their brain development differs from each other and study evolution. But a lot of labs use them for more therapeutically minded goals. So modeling human disease, you can take cells, skin cells from patients even, and turn those into organoids to study how their brain development before they were even born might have gone.
0: What's been the most tangible benefits? You know, you mentioned all these kind of like possibilities and all these things. Like, who's it helped, or what have we learned as a result of all of this? What are the sort of like really like mic drop moments?
4: I mean, I think a lot of what we've learned is just being able to look into this black box of development, because specifically for human development, we have no way of studying what goes on during development, what goes on while the embryo is building itself. Using organoids, not just from the brain, but from other tissues, has really told us a lot about how our development is similar or different to say, mice, which we had a much deeper understanding of. And then another way is more in disease modeling. So screening drugs, there are actually some drugs now going through clinical trials that have been screened in organoids. And in the future, potentially with personalized medicine, you could take cells from patients and see which drugs work better on them.
2: Like if you're testing a brain drug on a person, then surely you're looking for reaction from the person, and you're never going to get that from the organoid, right?
4: Yeah, I think it's definitely an important consideration, is that in some organoids, we're modeling the process of development, which has already happened. So that's not going to be useful to screen drugs against. But we can mature the organoids to a point where they're made entirely of mature cell types, so neurons and glial cells. And then say we take cells from patients with epilepsy that might not be responding to a particular epilepsy drug. We could test how different drugs are affecting neurons grown from their cells specifically.
2: There are so many interesting things about brain organoids. Like, do they age?
4: They mature. So they go through steps of embryonic maturity, so maturation. They will become neurons. The neurons will elaborate in their structure in the same way that they do in embryos. So a paper came out very recently, a couple of weeks ago, from Paola Arlotta's lab in Harvard, where they grew organoids for 5 years in culture, which is pretty crazy, technically. But one of the most shocking things about them was how little they had actually matured over the course of those 5 years. So the time in the organoids is not equivalent to human developmental time. And there's probably a lot of context missing from not having a body attached to the organoids that is probably meaning they're stalling at some point in development and not really fully maturing.
2: Right, because people ask about, are these things conscious?
4: They never mature to the stage where they have meaningful circuitry going on, so meaningful connections between the neurons. So they're really good for studying the generation of these neurons, but they don't really get to the point where they could have any kind of complex function.
2: I have spoken to people who work with brain organoids for multiple years, and they do get very fond of them. It's kind of like, you know, they've got their pets. They do tend to have names and things. Is there anything going on like that in your lab?
4: I mean, we make thousands of organoids, and I'm not sure I could think of names for all of them if I tried.
2: I don't know what I was expecting, because I have been to your lab and I have seen them. And yeah, I was kind of hoping for a brain, but just shrunk down.
4: Yeah, I think that they used to call them mini brains, which I think was a bit misleading, because everyone always comes in thinking they're going to be little folded,
2: exactly,
4: brain-like structures.
2: But, and it's literally just a blob.
4: It really is a blob, yeah.
2: Thank you so much for sharing your work and for dropping in and telling us the start of the brain organoid field.
4: No worries, thanks for having me.
2: I think you should name them.
4: All right. Send me a really long list. And I'll... Yeah. Thank you so much.
2: So we started the show with a fighter jet scrambled at the cost of $65,000 to check out a mystery drone that turned out to be a flock of birds. That case of mistaken identity led us to our amazing ability as humans to find faces in cheese graters. And we've just talked about how cell lines can get mixed up and the cost to research. And we've just heard about the lab mistake that led to a whole new field of research, growing brain organoids. Still to come on the show, more mistaken identities, from identical twins to life-changing drugs, and a case of an averted epidemic that's simply bananas. Stay with us.
5: On the next Fresh Air, actor Kyle MacLachlan. He launched his career with a starring role in David Lynch's Dune and a multi-picture deal. Dune flopped, the deal was canceled, but MacLachlan became a star with his leading roles in Lynch's Blue Velvet and Twin Peaks, and they became lifelong friends. He has a new memoir. Join us.
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0: up after the news. They thought it was drought, but they were mistaken. Hear how WhatsApp averted a banana epidemic. Plus, with facial recognition getting everywhere, surely there must be cases where one face is missed for another. We investigate. And from lizard venom to weight loss miracle, we bring the tale of the drugs with multiple identities. That, plus much more unexpected elements, coming up shortly.
1: BBC News with David Harper. Five men remain in custody in Britain on suspicion of explosive and terrorism offences after a major incident near an airbase used by the US military since March to launch attacks against Iran. Counter-terrorism police are understood to be investigating whether Iran is linked to the incident. President Trump has told the US news website Axios that American and Iranian negotiators will hold more talks later this week. Officials from both countries met last week on the sidelines of the United Nations General Assembly. Fighting is intensifying around the Yemeni city of Taiz, where Saudi-backed government forces are trying to halt a new advance by pro-Iran Houthi fighters. The latest escalation follows the Houthis' capture of the Red Sea port of Mocha earlier this month. The head of the southern Ukrainian Kherson region says the military has used drones to deliver 4 tons of aid to a town occupied by Russia that's enduring a humanitarian crisis. Alexander Prokudin called the operation in Oleshki one of the largest of its kind. Israel says it's revoking the status of Dutch diplomats in Ramallah in the occupied West Bank in response to the Netherlands banning imports from Israeli settlements there. Britain, France and Canada have also banned imports from Israeli settlements. In men's football, Ireland have beaten Israel 3-0 in a European Nations League tie that took place despite calls from some in Ireland to boycott it due to Israel's war in Gaza. The Irish players wore black armbands to honour those killed in Gaza. Protesters have been holding marches in Caracas and other parts of Venezuela to demand the return of the opposition leader Maria Corina Machado. Ms. Machado's team says she has tried to re-enter Venezuela 7 times unsuccessfully. Italy has deported a Moldovan musician known as Bratan after he allegedly blocked a busy motorway to film a music video. The 32-year-old was identified via his own video. Trap music is a variety of rap. BBC News.
0: This is Unexpected Elements from the BBC World Service. I'm Marnie Chesterton in the UK, and with me are...
2: Christine Johannes in Nairobi, Kenya.
0: And...
3: Katie Silver in Sydney, Australia.
0: And together, what we do is take a news headline, squint at it for a while, and try and identify the science hidden behind, within, around it. This week, we've been working with the news that a flock of birds near Vilnius Airport in Lithuania was misidentified as a military drone. Now, we've used that headline to share stories of mistaken identity from the world of science. Next up, one of us is going to share a story that's not really been internationally identified as news. And we, on Unexpected Elements, take it out from under the radar and we make it news. We give it space to shine. Christine, I think you have a story for us.
2: I absolutely do, Marnie. So for today's Under the Radar, what I bring to you is bananas, quite literally.
0: Excellent. And I should say we don't require it, but if you want to link it to the theme of this week's show, you do get bonus points.
2: Okay, let's see how I do then. Picture this. We are in central Tanzania in Morogoro district. I can smell how green it is just thinking about it. Imagine you're on a farm that is full of lush green banana plants. And then one day, a science journalist named Ashton Balaigwa notices something's off. The leaves are wilting. It's losing color. They're all going brown. It could look like a plant that just needs a drink, right? It's the dry season, so visibly the lack of water, you would think, is the problem and you'd just move on. But that's not Ashton Balaigwa's instinct. You see, he'd been trained by scientists to recognize the symptoms of crop diseases. So what he was looking at, he realized, was not drought.
0: Okay, so crop disease mistaken for drought. You've made the mistaken identity link. Full points to you. What was Balaigwa seeing?
2: So it was a disease called BBTV. And no, it's not a television channel. It's called the banana bunchy top virus. It's a virus that is spread by a tiny insect called the banana aphid or Pentalonia nigronervosa. Are you nervous yet, Marnie? Or it's also spread by infected planting material. So once it gets into a plant, it stunts it severely and it can wipe out fruit production by like 90 to 100% within 2 seasons. And we're not talking about just a bad year or a reduced yield. We're talking about an entire loss. And this is actually a genuine food security threat because this is essentially people's income and food source. The disease was first detected in Tanzania around December 2020 to January 2021. And because it's new and it's spreading, but farmers don't necessarily know what they're looking at, the alarm needed to be sounded.
0: Okay, so what did Balaigwa do?
2: So he essentially just took photos of the dying plants he saw and he dropped them into a WhatsApp group. But this group was not just a group with his like mates or something. It was a network connecting science journalists with agricultural researchers. It didn't take time for the response to come back for Balaigwa. It read, "This looks like BBTV." So he goes back to the farm in Kauzeni village and he talks to the owners, telling them to act fast before it spreads. So they quickly remove the affected plants and then he encourages them to sanitize their farming tools so as not to carry the virus to neighboring crops.
0: Okay, and did it work?
2: The results were tremendous, actually. So according to Deogratius Protas from the Tanzania Commission for Science and Technology, that intervention helped stop the spread. His words, "Without this engagement, the disease would have remained largely unknown in these communities, leading to severe economic and food security consequences."
0: So a WhatsApp message prevented a crop pandemic in this area.
2: Exactly. Isn't that incredible? I guess this is the true under the radar bit because the story isn't really about bananas. I ended up speaking to Dr. Siriakus Buguzi. He's the science journalist who first interviewed Balaigwa covering the story on SciDev.net. This is how he sees the story.
4: You know, at first glance, it looked like a story about a plant disease. But when I started looking deeper, I realized it was actually a story about food security, livelihoods. Science journalism doesn't necessarily end when an article is published. So if journalists understand the science, then they can sometimes recognize the issues earlier and then connect communities with the right experts.
2: Exactly that. So it's really about frontline disease surveillance, if you think about it. Essentially, if journalists are trained to spot symptoms and they can verify them in real time with scientists, you've essentially created a distributed early warning system where there's no lab required at the point of detection, solely a trained eye, a phone, and a group chat. So Deogratius Protas says this makes it easier to raise public awareness.
3: But Christine, awareness is only half the battle though, right? I'm assuming the disease is still a problem itself.
2: Absolutely, Katie. That's what one of the farmers in Tanzania, Kosa Kondo from the Mzinga ward says. He told Dr. Buguzi that BBTV destroyed his entire production. He used to harvest about 30 to 40 banana trees every 3 months, and he now barely grows one plant, which is just enough to feed his family, leaving him with basically nothing to sell. And it's not just Kondo, right? Like Kondo and the rest of the banana farmers in Morogoro are now just waiting for a disease-free seedling and for the soil to recover as well, so that they can potentially start growing bananas again in a few years. Kondo, in the end, said, "Awareness isn't enough if you can't replace what you've lost."
0: I know that a lot of people talk about how worried they are about bananas as a crop, right? Because they're all clones of the same type and there isn't really the diversity. So if there is a disease that affects one, it's likely to get everything. My other take home is that WhatsApp messages can save a crop, which is probably a good moment to say that we've got a WhatsApp number, which is +44 330 678 3080. And I await the brilliance our listeners will send in. as well as the number, we also have an email address, which is unexpected@bbc.co.uk, and our listeners have been sending us their thoughts. Let's take a look at the inbox and see what people have been sending in. Jeffrey in San Diego has been in touch about a story that we did a couple of weeks ago on bees' facial expressions. Katie, do you want to read this one out?
3: Sure. So Jeffrey says, "Your story on bees showing facial expressions reminded me of a story I'd heard about fruit flies. In the experiment, the flies' behavior and lifespans changed in response to seeing dead fruit flies. The paper mentions emotion-like and depressive-like states. I think it's best to treat all creatures empathetically and regularly do, such as using no-kill traps or, more charitably, giving tired bees honey. Whether they feel in the same way or not, their intent is to live well. And I think it makes sense to respect that as we can."
0: When we were discussing this, we were talking about how you can tell when a fly is depressed or a bee is depressed. And I said to our panelist, Tristan, isn't it amazing that these insects might have complex emotions or any kind of emotions? And he said, I just assumed that all animals have feelings unless told otherwise.
2: That is so sweet.
3: That's very Tristan.
0: Isn't it? It stuck with me. Can I ask how this might change how we feel about swatting insects?
2: I personally don't swat insects. I don't have a special affinity to flies, though, to be honest.
3: In Australia, you always have to save the animals that come into your house, be it spiders even or anything like that. So I try not to kill them. And, you know, you put a jar around it, put a piece of paper bit behind it and kind of get it off and then take it to safer pastures. So I'm a bit the same. I don't agree with wantonly killing animals.
0: Yeah, I leave the fruit flies, but can I just say 2 o'clock in the morning last night, there was a mosquito that was buzzing me and
3: they
0: yeah.
3: can go. I don't know what they're doing in a circle, but they can go.
0: Okay, moving on. Last week's episode had us discussing the UN's endorsement of a new world map. Christine, as someone who's in the bit of the new map that's now bigger, Are you pleased about this?
2: 100%. This is something that I've been looking forward to ever since I found out that the Mercator map was not accurate in terms of the way that it depicted Africa. But now I'm also conscious that this means that there's going to be just so much material that needs to be updated, and how much of it do we actually have the bandwidth and capacity to update? And as a communications expert that works on Africa, it's going to be a bit of a nightmare for a little bit until the adjustments are done. But yeah, just generally very, very pleased.
0: Talking of maps, we've had a listener get in touch with us. Now, have you ever tried taking a paper map on a hike and then wondered why it won't fold back into its correct place and pattern? Well, that's what inspired Louis to message us. Christine, can I get you to read this?
2: Yes, let me say I totally relate to Louis, but let's see what he says. On the topic of science and maps, you and your listeners may be interested in map folding too. Here is a beautiful example of Miura Ori folding technique to allow people to unfold a map in one action and refold it with minimal hassle. And he sent us a few links to have a look at this incredible folding technique. It's beautiful. It tessellates the whole piece of paper into a small square and back out.
0: It's like folding a piece of paper into a concertina. I recommend it. The link that Louis sent says that we can make it in 15 minutes. So my task to you both, I want to see whether either of you, before next show, has managed this.
3: The link actually says 15 minutes to an hour, Marnie. So
0: I'm just very positive. Okay, so actually reading a bit more. So this folding method, the Miura Ori, was actually used to design a satellite for the Japanese space program, JAXA, and it was invented by an astrophysicist. So, you know, you need to get your satellite into space, but you'd like it to unfold once it gets there. There we go. Isn't that cool? Thank you, Louis, for the joy of knowledge. I think we should invite you to be a panelist. Thank you to everyone who's emailed us. I should just say once more, if you have any comments, feedback, facts that you'd like to share, our email is unexpected@bbc.co.uk and the WhatsApp number is +44 330 678 3080. Now, have you ever thought about how unique your face is? Well, we'll be finding out just how unique. And we'll be learning about the medicine that's changed the lives of literally hundreds of millions of people. That's coming up after this.
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0: Each week our inboxes are full of messages from our listeners desperate to find the answer to questions that are keeping them up at night. And as we have a contacts book full of experts at our fingertips, we're more than happy to help. It's time for Ask the Unexpected. This week's question comes from the brilliantly named Newton in Minnesota, who asks, are our faces really unique? Given that there are 8 billion of us, wouldn't there be some repeats? That's a great question, Newton. And to find out the answer, we contacted Anil Jain, University Distinguished Professor in the Department of Computer Science and Engineering at Michigan State University. Now, Anil specializes in biometric recognition and pattern recognition, so has approached this question slightly differently from the angle of facial recognition software. First of all, he brought up an instance of repeated faces that Newton may have overlooked.
8: Identical twin birth is about 3 to 4 per 1,000 births. And this number has not changed over time. So let's assume there are 4 identical twin births per 1,000 people. That means we have approximately 40 million twins globally. There's a city called Twinsburg, Ohio, which has a twin festival every year. And, you know, several thousand twins show up there. And we collected some data of those twins, face, fingerprint, iris, and we showed that the state-of-the-art face recognition systems cannot separate faces of twins, but fingerprints and iris can.
0: So, Katie, if your mum, who is an identical twin, fancies going to Twinsburg Twin Festival, then she can be part of an exciting science experiment.
3: Her and her twin do acting, actually. So, you know, there's business in it. There's festivals, there's business.
0: There's science. And where there's science, There are scientists who discovered that identical twins' faces are close enough that facial recognition software cannot tell the difference between them right now, but iris and fingerprint scans can. I don't have a twin. I'm siblings with twins, but they're not identical. Could there be someone out there, though, who looks just like me? And important to the theme of the show, how likely is mistaken identity?
8: Unless you have an identical twin, it will be very difficult to find somebody who is exactly like you. Maybe somebody who's a doppelganger, that is somebody who looks like you, but most state-of-the-art face recognition can separate lookalikes. But there is a possibility that face recognition systems will fail because of factors like pose, illumination, expression. That's why in passport photos, you're not allowed to smile or cry, right? You have to have a neutral expression.
0: So, Katie, I really want to know whether your mum can get into your aunt's bank via facial recognition. Have they ever tried kind of trying to crack each other's encryption?
3: They haven't done that, and it sounds like a fun one for them to try. They tried, one of them did someone's exam during school, that kind of a thing. And like there was a specific nun at their school that really hated my mum. So my auntie pretended to be her for the day just to take some of the punishment away. But I don't think they've tried the, robbing one of their bank accounts by using facial recognition yet.
0: I mean, there have been a few cases in the UK where people have been incorrectly identified by supermarket software that has marked them as a shoplifter and basically banned them from the shop.
2: Yeah, when we heavily rely on the machines, the conversation kind of goes into what the machine learning process looked like as well.
3: There was this research that I covered with Ella Hubbard on another program, Women Not Included. And basically MIT Media Lab found that there was disparities in misidentification rates across demographics. So for example, darker skinned females were far more likely to be misidentified, about 35% chance, versus the other end of the spectrum, lighter skinned males, error rates were only less than 1% generally. So it does sort of show, I guess, this bias in machine learning and the fact that it does seem to be that much more effective for white men.
0: And is this because of what Christine was suggesting, that there's a bias in what they've been trained on?
3: Yes, it's basically the training data that's used, and I guess they become better at using that time and time again.
0: Each week, I get the chance to link the theme of our episode to a story I'd like to share with the assistance of the cool audio I found by digging about in the BBC audio archives. And since we've been talking about mistaken identity, and within the world of science that opens so many possibilities, I'd like to pick a big one. There are a few cases that affect hundreds of millions of us around the world. In the deserts of the southwest of the US, you can find this lumbering large lizard called a Gila monster, and you can outrun them with ease, but their bite and their venom delivers a painful cocktail that can really mess with your metabolism. From the BBC show The Hunger Game, here's Reuters journalist Amy Donnellan talking to presenter and professor of metabolic medicine Giles Yeo about the Gila monster.
9: It lives underground for a lot of the time, and it manages to eat very little and survive on tiny bits of food for months on end. When they do research on this venom that this Gila monster has, there is this substance that looks like GLP-1.
10: That's the hormone that's helping it survive on little food.
9: Yes, that this could be the thing that's allowing this animal to manage its blood sugar so effectively.
10: This research caught the attention of John Eng, a doctor and biochemist at the Veterans Hospital in the Bronx, New York, who was seeing an ever-increasing number of type 2 diabetes patients on treatments that weren't effective.
9: So he really thought to himself, there has to be a better drug that can be developed.
0: And wouldn't you know it, a chemical within this venom seemed to be controlling the body's insulin-releasing pathway. And so this venom was identified as a possible drug for type 2 diabetes, which is a common disease where the body does a poor job of regulating blood sugar. So it ended up being approved. But once approved, diabetics taking this drug, it was called Beata, reported an interesting side effect.
10: Beata was approved by the American Food and Drug Administration, or FDA, for type 2 diabetes, injected before morning and evening meals to help control blood sugar levels. People also reported loss of appetite.
0: So, the past few years have seen an explosion in something called GLP-1 drugs being used for weight loss. The WHO estimates that more than 100 million people around the world are taking them. So, we've gone from venom to diabetes drug to noticing that diabetes drug suppressed appetite to weight loss drug. But the identity of GLPs might be shifting even more because studies keep finding other ways in which these drugs are useful. From the BBC's Health Check programme, here's Claudia Hammond talking about food noise with broadcaster Dr. Graham Easton.
11: Now, before we go, Graham, there is just time to talk to you about something known as food noise. Now, I thought this was people eating loudly, but it's not. What is food noise?
12: No. This is fascinating, and you may have heard of it, this idea of food noise, which refers to the constant and sort of obsessive thoughts that some people report having about food. And it's often being discussed in relation to this new class of weight loss drugs that we've talked about a lot, the GLP-1s. So we're talking about semaglutide, Ozempic, Wegovy. And people who are taking these report that these drugs have silenced this internal food chatter.
11: And is that a good thing? Because then you don't feel so hungry, I'm guessing. You don't want to eat so much.
12: Absolutely. I think some US researchers have looked at the sort of anecdotal evidence that these drugs can quieten food noise in people with obesity. And people say, well, you know, their lives previously revolved around food. And these drugs seem, for some people, to turn those drives, that constant chatter, off, which helps, perhaps, them to stop overeating.
0: And it turns out that the cravings for food that this drug dials down aren't the only cravings it affects. There are exciting trial results showing that GLP-1s have benefits for those wanting to quit cigarettes, alcohol, or other drugs. So what can we say about the identity of this drug? Is it an anti-addiction drug? Is it a weight loss drug? Or maybe it's something that we've not yet discovered. Katie, Christine, have you seen the list of possible effects GLPs have on us?
3: I haven't, but I did a segment for Health Check about people microdosing GLPs. You know, the sense that we need to take a full dose, as has been prescribed, but actually potentially small amounts could have small impacts as well, which I found kind of fascinating. And then, yeah, if that is then extrapolatable to other things, it's very interesting.
0: And can I ask, what's the official response to this idea of microdosing?
3: The doctor I spoke with who had published on it, a lot of doctors seem to be doing it in clinic. So one of the risks is that the pen could have a contamination effect because it's being used time and time again. But then she talked about the fact that if it was microdosing in a clinical setting, it was okay. And it does seem to be happening. So basically, you know, under doctor's supervision, it does seem like it could have positive impacts and do things like create less nausea for people because, you know, one size fits all approach might not be the right amount that a body should have.
0: Yes. I mean, I could get lost in the list of everything that GLP-1s are supposed to help with: cardiac arrest, respiratory failure, hepatic failure, schizophrenia, liver cancer, septicemia, hemorrhagic stroke, inflammatory bowel disease, cannabis use disorders. However, there are negative outcomes to taking this as well. And I think nausea is a big one.
3: In some ways, it might be impulse control. So remember, there was a study I put it on a number of years ago where it was a way of treating bulimia. And they targeted the part of the brain through brain stimulation that was linked to impulse control. Some of the things you mentioned there actually in that long list to me struck of impulses.
0: Yeah, I think they're still kind of picking away at the pathway that's underpinning all of these effects that GLP-1 agonists are having. But I'll be fascinated to follow this. Well, that is us out of time for this week's show. We started with a case of mistaken identity. Is it a bird? Yes, it is a bird. It was a flock of them, not a sinister drone. And we've heard how we see faces in everyday objects. Well, not Katie, but pretty much the rest of the world, Katie, I think. We've also heard of the mistake that started the field of organoid research and how identical twins can be misidentified by facial recognition software. In a show full of mistaken identities, let me not add to them as we say our goodbyes. First off, in Nairobi, Kenya, they call her Christine Johannes.
2: Asante sana, Marnie, kwaheri.
0: And if I'm not mistaken, it's Katie Silver in Sydney, Australia. Thank you.
3: You're not. Thanks, Marnie. Thanks for having me.
0: I'm Marnie Chesterton. The producer was Ella Hubber with Robbie Wojciechowski and Alice Lipscomb-Southwell. Do join us next week for more Unexpected Elements.
13: Hi, my name is Nicole Lim. I'm from Nashville. What I love about Nashville is all the weird people that live here. It's got a little bit of everything, and people are down to be weird.
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17: Yeah.
19: I got my potato. And I'm looking at it and I'm holding it. Maybe it should hold potatoes more. It's a potato. It's washed. I think it's a yellow potato. It's washed. It's not dirty. It's a little dirty. It's kind of baffling to actually think about a potato. This could, yeah, what do you say about a potato?
20: Hey, I'm Latif Nasser.
0: And I'm Lulu Miller.
20: And this is Radio Lab. And today's episode is sort of a gauntlet thrown by our friend, our collaborator, our contributing editor.
21: Okay, guys.
18: Heather Radke.
21: Okay. I'm just going to tell you guys, this is some kind of experiment. It could be a failure, and then we just end and go have a lunch, okay?
18: I love it.
20: It's not worth doing if there's not a potential for failure.
21: Yeah. Well, I appreciate that, you two. But in any case...
22: I'm in my pajamas.
21: The person who's maybe like the embodiment of this experiment is this woman named Claire Dolan.
22: I'm just staring because I don't know how to make coffee. Oh, here.
21: So Claire is an ICU nurse up in like super rural Vermont.
23: How was your shift?
22: My shift was busy and long.
21: So we sent this really great producer named Erica Heilman, who lives near Claire, to go and talk to her. Because right on Claire's property...
23: Oh, it's beautiful now.
21: There's this place that ever since I first heard about it, I've been kind of obsessed with it.
22: You grab that from over here.
21: It's this big old barn.
22: This is a barn that was thrown up in the 1970s or 80s.
21: It's got this old tin roof.
22: Peeling paint and falling off clapboards and boards.
21: But... inside.
22: Here we are at the entrance to the permanent collection.
21: Hanging on these pristine white walls, under glass, on top of pedestals, are
22: matchboxes.
21: These ordinary.
22: A pinwheel. Tiny, tiny bells.
21: Banal.
22: Dust and lint. I would say it's more lint than dust.
21: Everyday things.
22: Many pulleys arranged together in a block and tackle.
21: Keys.
22: An old thread spool.
21: Paper clips.
22: Grocery cart.
21: All a part of what Claire calls
22: the museum of everyday life. Wagon wheels. Wheelbarrow.
20: But, it's really a museum?
21: Yeah, it's like a real museum. Like, she's got a permanent collection, and she's got, like, rotating exhibits that change every year. And then she just, like, puts a ton of thought into these things. Like, for example...
22: the elegance of these furniture legs.
21: She uses this, like, translucent gallery wire to hang furniture legs so that they look almost...
22: kind of creepily human, like they're showing off their legs. And waiting for someone to notice.
21: Or she'll light something.
23: These are gerbil wheels.
22: Hamster wheels.
23: Hamster wheels.
22: Yeah.
21: In such a way that it just grabs your eye.
23: It's exhibit magic.
21: Yeah. And hundreds of people come every year to see this museum in a barn. And, like, I know people who drive up from New York City, like, 7 hours, and they, you know, they leave their homes full of just ordinary objects to drive up to rural Vermont to see a barn full of everyday objects.
20: Why would people do that? Why would they, like, leave their house full of paperclips to have to drive hours to go see a barn full of paperclips?
21: I mean, it's a reasonable question. But I think it's because through her displays, you know, she has these like, you know, she has like wall labels full of beautiful text that like describes the history of an object or tells the story of a really specific object, or an anecdote about the object. And she's able to show you that there's just
1: more to that thing than you would think.
4: But like, how does she do that with a bell or a box of matches?
21: Well,
1: I think of them as like
21: she kind of did it while we were sitting in the studio together. She just pointed at this cup, this little paper cup that we were both drinking out of.
1: Like if you think of the cup, right? It's an object that is made for the human hand. It echoes the shape of how your hand wants to curve around. And it has this incredible affordance of ministering to your thirst, right? Like you're able to drink things because you have a cup. But it also, it has this elegant form, right? Like the interplay of positive and negative space. And then, you know, you think, okay, drinking out of a cup, how consequential is that? But, you know, I work in an intensive care unit in the in this little regional hospital in Vermont. And, you know, I can't tell you, like, for someone who swallowing has been impossible or not allowed, you know, to finally, like the moment that they can grip a cup and take a drink is a profound experience and like a really important moment.
21: Right. Even though it's someone just sipping from a boring paper cup.
1: Yeah, it's a dumb little cup.
21: All right. So I wanted to start with Claire because she kind of hits on this thing that I've just been kind of obsessed about for, I don't know, like maybe the last couple of years even. It kind of started at the beginning of the pandemic where I would call this friend of mine up and I would leave her these voice messages or I'd talk to her on the phone and I'd just be like, oh my God, I bought the wrong light bulbs and they're so fluorescent and I just wish I had those ones that are so nice and warm. Or I would just be like, I just can't believe I have to do the dishes again. But then also, you know, like this is maybe more delightful version of the same thing, like the little curl on the back of my daughter's hair that's only going to be there for 2 weeks before it kind of turns into something else.
4: Riveting stuff, Radke.
21: And of course it was not riveting, especially considering what was actually happening in the world, which was that there was this like massive pandemic and tons of people were sick and dying. And so when I talked to her about those things, I had this kind of bit of shame about it because they're so fundamentally small.
4: In proportion to the world.
21: In proportion to the world.
4: Yeah.
21: I would always say sort of guiltily, these are such small potatoes. But at the same time, you know, if you really think about it, most of our lives are actually just made up of these, you know, these small potatoes, like going to the dry cleaner or eating a ham sandwich or whatever.
4: Yeah.
21: And I think that there's something kind of important about just how massive a part of these our lives these things are.
4: Hmm.
21: And so, taking a cue from Claire, I want to do a whole show about ordinary everyday things that make up so much of our lives.
6: This sounds like a terrible idea. This sounds like the most boring episode.
21: No, it's not going to be boring. Or it's not, the goal isn't to be boring. It's that.
6: So it'll just incidentally be boring?
21: No, it's not going to be boring at all. I think it's sort of a challenge because the truth is that you guys are kind of obsessed with big stories, you know, submarines and death and wars and Arctic seals or whatever. And I guess I want to see what happens, what we're missing really when we only look at these kind of big grandstand, you know, like marquee parts of the world.
6: I feel like you're asking us to commit a cardinal sin. Like it's like literally every story finding, storytelling impulse we have is to go big, big, big.
21: Yeah, but what's more fun than committing a sin? Okay, so I have a series of stories for you today about people wrestling with the routine, the ordinary, the seemingly boring stuff of life, and finding out what you can see when you look hard at something that we just generally overlook. including...
19: It's nice to have potatoes.
21: A man who's been asked to just look at a potato.
19: In terms of what it actually looks like, you don't really often think of what a potato looks like.
21: Without knowing why.
6: Oh, God.
4: Okay, we are really leaning into the premise.
21: All right, so I'm glad you guys are all the way in and super excited about this.
6: I wouldn't go that far, but all right. We're here.
21: You have to be here.
6: Continuing okay. to be here, yeah.
21: All right, so... Again, kind of inspired by Claire, I thought we could kind of go through this like we're in a museum. So it's like a set of exhibits, or maybe, if you please, a platter of small potatoes.
4: Okay.
21: And I thought I would have you kind of read each title of each piece like it's the, you know, like a...
4: placard?
21: The wall text.
6: Okay.
4: Great. Okay.
21: Okay.
6: Lulu, you want to do it?
4: Yep, sure. Exhibit 1.
5: First early potato. Achille Lénon, Alexandrine Poussard, Artichaut Jaune, Aspasie.
4: The light at the end of the tube.
21: Okay, so this one comes from our producer, Matt Kilty.
7: So,
21: let's go.
7: All right. We begin at sunrise.
8: Okay.
21: Sunrise. Matt, I know when you wake up, it's not sunrise.
7: Okay, fine. Mid-morning. How about?
8: We're up.
7: I spend way too much time looking at Twitter on my phone.
21: In bed.
8: All right.
7: Ow. But eventually get up, open the blinds.
21: Whisk away the shades.
7: Throw them open.
8: Oh, yeah.
7: And the day begins. Go make coffee. Love that part of the morning.
21: The best.
7: And
21: all right, and are you in your, like, pajamas?
7: Depends. But okay. Make some oatmeal, do a little bit of reading, go to the bathroom, open the tiny little medicine cabinet. And...
14: Matthew... We have a problem.
7: Staring me in the face.
14: Look at the tube, Matthew.
7: Is.
14: Look at it.
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5: When you get a secret tip that something really, really big has happened inside one of the largest women's prisons on earth, your first instinct as a reporter is to start asking questions. But no one wants to talk to you. At least, no one wants to speak to you when they think someone is watching. And in a prison, someone is always watching. And everyone knows speaking out is not a smart thing to do. And so everything that happens inside this prison stays locked in this prison. Until one day, one woman decides to tell her story. We proudly present the Snap Judgment special, We Are Jane Doe. Snap Judgment begins right after this short break, Snappers.

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15: Hey there, everybody. Ira Glass here. So our show today is something that producer Hannah Jaffe Walt has been collaborating on with reporter Nicole Hannah-Jones. And Nicole's version of this story, which is in the New York Times Magazine, is something that many, many people are discussing online right now. And I just want to say that if you have seen that article, there are a lot of things in what you're about to hear that are not in the article. Particularly, you'll get to hear at length from Nicole's daughter. And there are things that commenters are raising online that get interestingly addressed in our version. If you have no idea what I'm talking about, don't worry. All of this will become clear. And with that, here's Hannah Jaffe Walt talking with Nicole Hannah-Jones. These are recordings made as Nicole was in the process of writing that article.
16: I'm going to make sure we're recording.
17: All right.
16: Has it been 10 years since you've been in here?
17: I'm trying to think. I'm like, damn, I know it's been a long time. How long has it been?
16: That's Nicole. And this is a ritual I find myself in with some frequency at my age, beginning social interactions with an accounting of time that inevitably leads to a conversation about the kids, where they were then and where they are now.
17: And my child was just getting ready to start school.
16: Mm-hmm.
17: And now my child is a sophomore getting ready to celebrate her sweet 16.
16: That is wild. 16.
17: She will be 16 next month. Yeah, time.
16: Nicole and I spent a lot of time talking about our kids 10 years ago and talking about schools. We were reporting together on education, specifically on inequality and systemic racism in American public schools, how decades of policy choices had left public schools deeply unequal, many schools completely neglected. And meanwhile, Nicole and I had little kids, and in our own lives, the conversation among parents was how to game the system to be sure that your children do not end up in one of those schools.
17: Literally, every middle class parent, no matter what their race was like, you have to put her in, you know, talented and gifted prep courses because they test at 4, and you have to decide if you're going to put her in private school, but you're definitely not going to put her in the neighborhood school. And I lived in the heavily black, high poverty neighborhood.
16: These questions, what are you going to do about school, started right out of the gate.
17: I mean, my response was, she's one.
16: Mm-hmm.
17: And people would look at me like, oh, you're so naive. I remember people being like, you silly woman. And people actually felt that that was like not being a good parent, frankly.
16: This intense, often judgmental scramble is something parents in places all over America do. But in New York City, where Nicole and I live, it's arguably the most extreme version. Parents have spreadsheets of schools, endless advice. You're going to want to avoid this school, apply to this program, maybe move to a different neighborhood. Any contortion makes sense, not even to strive for an elite school, but to avoid a, quote, bad school. What were the bad schools? well, New York City has one of the most racially and economically segregated school systems in the country. The, quote, bad schools that families with options tried to avoid were disproportionately Black, Latino, and poor. In her reporting, Nicole had seen that Black students all over the country are concentrated in schools like this, where they're less likely to have the best teachers or curricula or facilities. And one reason that happens is that wealthy and middle-class families like hers opt out of those schools. So Nicole, who had a young Black daughter and had been a young Black girl herself, when her daughter Nadja got to be school-aged, she did not make a spreadsheet. She did not game the system. She enrolled Nadja in a regular public school, the kind of school most New York City kids end up in. The students mostly came from the neighborhood, Black and Latino kids, poor and working class. Here's how Nicole saw it. She thought, if more parents with advantage like her are inside a school, they could add their weight. They'll be personally invested. They'll be paying attention and seeing when there are problems. They can advocate for a school, for funding, for more experienced teachers, for extra programming. So all the students in the school, including their own kids, have what they need to learn. Nicole wrote about all this in a cover story for the New York Times Magazine 10 years ago. And on the cover, there was little Nadja in her school uniform, Afro puffs, serious face, looking right at the camera. And the headline?
17: Choosing a school for my daughter in a segregated city.
16: I remember
17: so
16: seeing
17: that's the
16: it.
17: Setup.
16: I remember seeing it and being like, oh, she did it.
17: Yeah. Yeah, because we, you know, you and I, we talked a lot about it.
16: It was an earthquake of a story. Nicole putting the matter bluntly to parents. All of us gaming the system is making the system worse. What if we just stop?
17: I was really, really shocked by the impact that this piece had. You know, people were both writing, but also just sharing their story with me at my public speeches or other events that I was giving, like face-to-face, which was extremely powerful for me as well.
16: I feel like you're underselling how much influence.
17: What am I supposed to say?
16: So, like, there's school districts across the country that were suddenly talking about something that they had not been talking about, not just parents, but actual people controlling school policy.
17: Yes. It, in some ways, like, this was, like, my dream as a journalist. But I became a writer because I wanted society to change. So I always write in a way where I'm trying to persuade people by making a moral argument.
16: That's what the story was, an argument. And it landed with so many people.
17: This story just, in some ways, like, never lost its legs. I was in Boston a few weeks ago, and a woman who has a six-year-old, her child wasn't even born when the story came out, said that this story guided her education decision-making for her child.
16: In a lot of your events, there was some people who would come up to you to sort of absolve them of the choice that they had made.
17: Time. Almost every public event I would do, either during the question and answer session after the event, they would like kind of corner you. And there would inevitably be a parent or parents who would explain why they really, really, really believed in what I was saying, and they believed in the power of equality, but, you know, they couldn't make that choice for whatever reason. And I'd always be like, you know, okay, I'm not your priest. I cannot absolve you, and I don't want to absolve you. I wanted you to be forced to be like, what about these kids? What do they deserve?
16: So, for 10 years, Nicole has talked publicly all over the country about every aspect of this article, except how it played out in her own life, for her and her kid. And she decided she wanted to write about what happened and talk through it. So many months ago, Nicole reached out to me to ask if I wanted to hear everything that happened after the article was published. Yes, I did. She thought all the people who read her original essay 10 years ago and thought about it and talked to her about it and passed it on to others deserved to know how it actually turned out. And she thought her daughter, Nadja, deserved a chance to share her perspective, too. Nadja was eager to talk. She had a lot she wanted to say about this. And she has a very different take from her mom's. What you're going to hear is a series of conversations that took place before Nicole published her recent New York Times article, as she was trying to figure out in real time what she would write about all this. I talked to Nicole, and later I talked to Nadja, and she talks to her mom. These are conversations throughout which I was so alert and on edge sometimes. It is rare to hear a person who made a big influential argument come forward and say honestly, this is how it actually played out, and then publicly face their teenager. Who subjects themselves to that? That's today's show, An Argument in Five Acts. Two people willing to talk about some of the country's most enduring problems and look at how they unfolded in their own lives as mother and daughter. From WBEZ Chicago, it's This American Life. Stay with us.
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16: It's This American Life, Act One, Nicole's Choice. Nicole had been the one to pick the school back when Nadja was little. Her husband, Faraji, had been reluctant to send Nadja there. He worried they'd be hurting her. Asked Nicole, is this us experimenting on our child based on idealism? They'd argued about it. But once they resolved to do it, Faraji was all in. He threw himself into the school. Both of them were committed to being involved, and Faraji ended up even more involved than Nicole. They reassured themselves, knowing that if there were ways the school fell short, they could get Nadja help. And they'd be there, watching. They were both constantly assessing how it was going, where the school faltered, where it succeeded, what Nadja was getting. They were tracking all of it, including benefits that don't get factored into lists of New York City's top schools.
17: She got to spend her first 6 years of education in a school where most of the kids look like her. Where she had incredible black and she had a Chinese American educator. She had incredible black educators. She had Caribbean educators, amazing Black History Month celebrations. They used to have the students do these self-portraits. And she would always, when she was young,

0: all of us, Nicole's own experience raising a child is always running parallel to the memory of her own childhood. Parenting is an ongoing act of correction. Nicole grew up being bused from her Black neighborhood to a mostly white, wealthier school. She was part of a desegregation plan. She's talked about the social isolation of being one of the only Black kids in school on our show before, the psychological toll of that. And she didn't want that for Nadja. And Nadja was a different kid, growing up differently than Nicole did. Her parents had money and college degrees. Nicole wanted Nadja to be in the mix with other kids, to see what she had that others didn't, and to feel comfortable with everyone.
1: I don't want my child to feel separate from other kids. I don't want her to feel that she's better than other kids. And she started to recognize the advantages that she had. I remember she came home. There was a classmate whose older brother had been killed. And Nadja was like, he doesn't have a coat. Can we get a coat for him? She had like empathy and humanity. And so I felt like that's why we're here. I believe in like a common good. I believe that like we have to be in it together.
0: Nicole was prepared for some things in the school to be hard. And she and her husband, Faraji, were in the school often. Faraji volunteered regularly, organizing parents, talking to teachers, addressing issues. He became co-president of the school's PTA. And still, there was stuff they didn't know, till they heard it from Nadja, starting around first grade.
1: She would come home a lot and say things like, it's hard to concentrate, it's hard to focus, that there was a lot of disruption in the classroom, like things that we know often happen in high poverty schools.
0: And they were having an experience parents in high poverty schools sometimes have. They were having trouble getting the school to respond, even though they were so involved. In fourth grade, at a parent-teacher conference, Nicole and Faraji learned Nadja was not on grade level, which was not something they'd heard before. So they immediately emailed her teachers and principals saying, we want to see her schoolwork. Please send home all her graded tests and assignments so we can look through them and see what's going on.
1: They wouldn't send the schoolwork home. I asked them, and they wouldn't do it. I have to go to the principal. The principal instructs them to send the homework home, and they say, that's extra work for us. So I'm having to, like, take off from work. I'm coming up to the school all the time. I'm like, I need to see her work every week. This is crazy. And finally, the principal is able to get the teachers to send, they send all this work home that Nadja had been doing. And I start going through the math, then all the problems are wrong.
0: Oh, no.
1: Like, literally, almost all the problems are wrong.
0: Like, the answers are wrong.
1: Like, he's just putting a check mark. He's not checking her math. He's not correcting her. He's not teaching her. Every single one is wrong. Yeah. Devastating parent moment. I'm like, what am I doing? What am I doing? What am I doing to my child? I felt like I was failing my child. Like my decision was failing my child. God, I was so worried that I'd done wrong by my child in a way that was irreparable. I remember sitting at the table that night, and I was, I mean, I'm not naive, but I was in shock. There was the one part of just like what she wasn't learning, but there was the other part of like this little girl has all this confidence. She thinks she is amazing at math. She is smart, but she thinks she's like academically doing well, and she's not.
0: Nicole sat at the table, waiting for Faraji to get home.
1: And Faraji and I remember like as soon as he got home, I think he was at a school board meeting or something like that. And I'm like, look at this. And it's like, well, what do we do? Do we

0: Do we leave? Do we like take her out of this? And so we struggled with like what to do. I mean, we felt stuck because those other kids did not deserve not to be taught either. And the understanding that the consequences for them were going to be so much greater than for my child. These were already kids living in public housing, living in poverty, no power in our society. Faraji and I, we would have these discussions and we would be like, who are we if, like, the moment it gets really rough, we give up? Then what do we do it for in the first place? And in the end, we just felt we couldn't abandon the rest of those kids.
1: They made a new plan. They would stay in the school. They would get Nadja support, and they were going to get the school support. Nicole asked a friend, a former math teacher, to tutor Nadja at home. And Nicole and Faraji threw themselves into getting help for the rest of her class. They demanded the principal provide remediation for the entire math class. They had numerous meetings with the district superintendent. He agreed to send an extra teacher into the classroom. Their teacher friend recruited other educators to come by the school and offer after-school tutoring. This was a sprawling, all-consuming project that took so much more time than simply addressing the problem for their own kid. But they'd say to each other, this is why we're here, in the school, not just for their own child's success. Success for them was both and. Nadja doing well and all the kids doing well.
0: It's like we recommitted, like we have to be here, but it tested us for sure.
1: You said it actually might have been from your article that it can feel unnatural, can feel almost unnatural to put your child in a school that you think isn't the best, most perfect school. Did it feel unnatural to you?
0: Unnatural? Yes. Yeah.
1: Say more about that.
0: I mean, every other decision that I'm making about my child is to try to give my child the best life possible. Trying to put her in the best situation, to give her the best examples, to protect her, you know, make life easy for her. So no, it didn't feel natural. But a lot of things that are the right thing to do don't feel natural.
1: So that was the balance of things at the end of elementary school. A shaky seesaw. They'd fought for better, like they knew they'd have to. They got help for Nadja, like they thought they might have to, and they stayed committed. For middle school, Nicole and Faraji chose a school in the neighborhood. It was mostly black and low income. Test scores were not great. A public school plenty of parents would dismiss, but Nicole visited and liked it. Her district superintendent had recommended it as a school with a deeply committed principal who was on the ball, responsive to parents and students. And important to Nicole, this school had never screened students like some of the more sought-after middle schools. It didn't select kids based on their grades or attendance records or anything like that. It was open to everyone. Nadja made friends, joined the Food and Justice Club, did a lot of art. Outside school, she ran track. And then, one day in seventh grade, Nicole and Nadja were in the car. Nadja was 12 years old. Nicole picked her up from school, and Nadja said she and her friends had been researching schools online and looked up their own school.
0: She was like, did you know my school had test scores like this when you decided to send me here? I paused, you know, like hand on the wheel driving. I'm like looking straight ahead and I'm sitting there like, okay, what am I going to say out of my mouth that's going to make sense to her? And, you know, it's like, I knew this day would come. I wouldn't say I like talked a script over in my head of what I would say, but I knew it would come. And yet it's like the words that I'm like formulating in my head to explain why I chose this really sounded really hollow.
1: Why? Like what? What were you?
0: Well, you know, I'm like, yeah, I knew that the school had these test scores, but test scores are not the most important thing about a school. And it was really important to me, you know, my own values. I felt it was really important that you be in a school with like most of the people in our neighborhood. And she's sitting there and like, I see out of the corner of my eye, this look like, that sounds crazy. Like, what? You mean like you had all these resources, like you could have sent me anywhere. You could have sent me to the best schools. And you're saying like you just chose not to?
1: So your child is asking you a question that you've spoken about this on hundreds of stages. You've written hundreds of pages about it. Like, you know what to say. Why do you not know what to say?
0: I do know what to say. And I say it. But what I'm saying is, as I'm saying it, I know it sounds hollow coming out of my mouth. But I really believe that. I mean, I come from a people where I know my life, literally, in a literal way, is only possible because people were willing to sacrifice for a larger good. I mean, sacrifice like put your child through a white mob. Sacrifice. Sacrifice like get assassinated on your front lawn. Sacrifice. Sacrifice like get thrown off of the land that you worked. If everyone says, well, I would love to do that. I believe in the concept of equality, but, you know, I can't make a personal sacrifice. We don't get there. I don't live my life. So I know what I'm saying to her is right. But I also know that she is a 12-year-old child who looks at you not to, like, give her moral clarity, but to give her a life of opportunity. So I'm just kind of repeating what I've said and hoping that she'll move on, but she is not. She's angry. It hasn't been, she's like, it's not a good school and I could have been at a good school. And so it's like just round and around. And now I'm like, oh my God, like she's really not going to let this go.
1: Did you think she's going to ask me about this sometime? I'm going to explain to her. Did you think about just giving her your article?
0: No. My child's not reading 10,000 words that I write. She's not.
1: She's on the cover, though.
0: She's
1: it's
0: on
1: her
0: the cover.
1: Picture.
0: No.
1: Really? Has she never read it? Do you think she's never read it?
0: I don't think so.
1: No, I don't believe that. Really?
0: I promise. When you ask her, the answer is going to be no.
1: I am going to ask her. That's coming up. The answer to that question and so many others. I talk to Nadja, and then she and her mom talk. No one is a prophet in her own home. That's in a minute from Chicago Public Radio when our program continues.
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6: Hi, my name is Maddie Manier. I'm from Cookeville, Tennessee, Putnam County. What I love about Nashville is how big it's grown in my short life. I think that there's a lot of excitement that has come with the growth in Nashville.
1: It's This American Life. I'm Chana Jaffe-Welt, sitting in for Ira Glass. Today's show, An Argument, Act 2, Nadja. Okay, your mom told me she didn't know if you had read the article about choosing your elementary school. Have you read that article?
7: No.
1: You've never read that article?
7: Well, no, I have not. I have never read it. I've never found myself to read it. Maybe I should because of my mom.
1: Well, also because it's about you.
7: Well, yeah, but I never read it.
1: Nadja has been listening to her mom give talks her whole life. She says she knows what the article was about, her school. She went to her school. She lived it. She didn't have to read about it. What was the school her mom chose, wrote 10,000 words about choosing, actually like for Nadja?
7: It was just regular, like it was fine.
1: It was just school.
7: Yeah, I don't really remember a lot from elementary. I was really into art. I like to draw a lot. I was loud. I still am, like chatty.
1: Did you ever wonder why you were in that elementary school?
7: No. It was just a school that she picked for me. I didn't really care about it. I wasn't ever thinking about stuff like that.
1: She was lonely sometimes when girls were mean. Regular kid stuff. Nadja remembers fourth grade, they didn't do much in class, and that her mom had issues with her teachers. She thought it was weird that her third grade teacher was absent a lot, but fifth grade was fun. It was all fine. What Nadja wanted to talk about more was middle school, sixth grade. That's when things got hard for her. She says in middle school, other kids made it hard to learn. There were fights.
7: Problems all the time, like we wouldn't even be able to play in gym because the kids wouldn't stop acting out. It would be like all the time. They would be throwing like fart bombs and stuff. There was like no punishment. It wasn't like stopped. So because of that, it's just not fun. You can't do anything and they're ruining your chances to do things just because they can't act right. It was like really bad. I think I would come home to complaining to my mom all the time. Like, bro, these kids are always like fighting and they're always disrupting like class. I'm not trying to be in this type of environment and I wasn't enjoying it. I remember we got our like report cards back. I think there was like 7 kids in that class who were like on honor roll and the rest were like, they didn't. The school was so easy. I'm like, how did you not get, I don't know.
1: Wait, you're like, how did people not get honor roll? Is that what you mean?
7: Right. Because it was like, it was just a really easy school.
1: Did you have homework?
7: No.
1: No homework?
7: No. None. Zero. Like,
1: how did you feel about that?
7: I thought it was bad. I think I complained about my friends. Like, we don't get anything. We're not getting any work. Like, we're not getting any.
1: You wanted homework?
7: We did. We did. We honestly did want to get more things because we knew that we weren't learning enough. We didn't know anything.
1: Nadja was building her own assessment of her school, drawing on what she was seeing and what she wanted for herself. For her, a good school had homework. A good school was an organized school. Nadja used that word a lot when we talked. Her school was not organized. And then, in seventh grade, Nadja's teachers and friends started talking about the next step, high school. New York City has hundreds of high schools. The top schools, there are things you have to do. You have to apply, get good grades, you have to take a test or audition. It's a whole process. You need to do research, go on tours. You have to engage. If you're an ambitious seventh grader, or even just a kid who cares about status, as nearly every seventh grader does, this is when you start to become aware, if you are not already, that there are, quote, good schools and bad schools, and you fit somewhere in that system. And if you didn't know about it till now, you are probably already behind. Nadja and her friends started researching the top high schools. It was in doing that research that they looked up their own school.
7: And we were just shocked. Test scores were really low. Everything about the school was really low.
1: What'd you think when you saw that?
7: I was like, wow. Like, that's why we're not getting anything. Like, we have nothing. You see all the reviews, you see the parent reviews, you see student reviews, you see everything.
1: And test scores.
7: Mm-hmm. I think we looked at those scores all the time.
1: You did?
7: Yeah, I think we looked at them all the time.
1: Like you kept returning?
7: Mm-hmm. We kept looking at other sites, like how the school was. And it was not great.
1: She remembers bringing this information to her mom. And she remembers her mom trying to explain her thinking. But Nadja doesn't remember exactly what her mom said because she says it made no sense.
7: I didn't ever agree with, like, her response. All I know is that I wasn't having it. I was just like, why? Why am I here?
1: Nadja was mad, and she wanted an answer. Act 3, Nadja's choice. Nicole tried to answer Nadja's questions over and over. But Nicole understood things about Nadja's school and the school system in general that Nadja, as an 11 and 12-year-old, did not. Nicole knew that because her middle school didn't screen students, because it didn't select some students and turn others away, what that meant is the school had a high concentration of kids who showed up on day one to middle school already behind. Most kids had gone to elementary schools that were struggling. Many had diagnosed learning disabilities, and almost all of them experienced poverty outside of school. From Nicole's perspective, Nadja's middle school was doing a pretty good job of trying to serve all its students. Nicole had been inside lots of schools as a reporter, And to her, Nadja's school wasn't one that was neglecting students or lacking organization. It seemed organized and deeply caring. And unlike Nadja's elementary school, responsive. When Nicole brought Nadja's complaints to teachers and administrators, they got back to her right away. They tried in earnest to address things. But none of that was changing how Nadja felt. She kept returning to their argument about why she was at this school. Why? At sometimes random moments.
0: She would, like, we'd be in the kitchen preparing food, and she'd be like, I still don't understand why you did that. And I'm like, oh, my God. I'm like, she's not letting it go. And you know what she said? Like, you weren't in the classroom.
1: Right. It's not your experience.
0: It's not your education. It's not your experience. And I deeply heard that. And she's not, you know, an 8-year-old child. She is a young woman who's done her research. And I'm like, I don't want this to haunt me for the rest of our relationship. That's why what I ultimately decided, this is like, I don't know, fifth, sixth conversation / argument, where I said, you know, you are absolutely justified in feeling how you feel. You certainly, if I had made different choices, would have had very different educational experience. And because of that, I'm going to now let you make the choice for your educational experience going forward. For high school, I would let her choose.
1: Wow.
0: So, she would decide what school she wanted to visit, and she would decide what school she wanted to apply for.
1: This is a 12. She's a 12 at the time. This is a 12-year-old. Mm-hmm. And what was her reaction?
0: If anybody has ever parented a 12-year-old girl, then you know her reaction was like, yeah, but you still shouldn't have did that. I still want to talk about what you did. You're trying to move on, but I'm not over that. So that was her response. But then she was like, really? Like, you're really going to let me? And I was like, absolutely. Okay, great.
7: I'm going to a school that I want for myself. I'm going to a school that's going to be, like, hard to get into. Like, that's really good, that has high scores. That's what I wanted to do. I wanted better education. Just, like, learning more, or, like, homework. Like, having more curriculars, or, like, just more subjects. I didn't want to be in a majority black school. You see all these schools, prestigious, like, they're mainly Asian or mainly white. And it's like, if I'm been in these schools where it's majority black, it's like, I'm not getting anything from it at all. If you look at, like, the top schools, they're majority white. And it's like, if you want to go in a good school, you're going to have to go to a majority white school.
0: She comes back with her list of schools. And I internally cringed.
1: Why?
0: Well, what my daughter did was looked up the top achieving schools in the city. She found out, like, the best in terms of test score schools in the city, and that was her list.
1: The exact opposite of your approach.
0: Yeah.
1: What'd you do with your face?
0: No, I don't think I actually, it's impossible for me to have a neutral face, but I try. I work very hard. I'm like, I cannot believe this. Like, my child came up with, like, the exact opposite of my life's work. And every school on there is a school that screens and has hardly no black kids.
1: Nadja organized everything for high school. She researched the schools, found out when they had tours, how you get into them. The only time Nicole intervened was to insist that Nadja at least tour a selective, high-achieving, majority black high school. Otherwise, Nicole kept her word and let Nadja take the reins. Nadja began imagining more and more what she wanted from school, where she was heading in high school and beyond high school. Nicole teaches at Howard University, an HBCU, the mecca of black education and excellence.
0: Yeah, I mean, I've been ingraining Howard into her since she was, like, 3 years old. Mm-hmm. And then one day she comes back from middle school and she says she wants to go to Harvard. And I was like, we have never mentioned the word Harvard in our household. What the hell is happening? I'm like, what? Did you accidentally say Howard? No.
1: I love that your child's rebellion is to tell her mother that she wants to go to Harvard University.
0: Exactly, and I'm disappointed. I'm like, what is wrong with you? You have to admire that the child is like, whatever is the best, that's what I want.
1: Yeah.
0: I both admired it and was appalled at the same time. Like, where are you getting these ideas? Who is putting these crazy ideas in your head?
1: Nadja submitted her high school application, ranking a dozen high-achieving schools, and she got into her top choice, a majority white and Asian school in a wealthy neighborhood, almost an hour commute by subway from her home. She started freshman year.
0: Within 2 weeks, she was ready to transfer. She wanted to transfer out of the school.
1: Wow.
0: And I told her no. I was like, look, we went through a whole process. You're going to stay here and we're going to figure it out. Like, this is life. This is real life.
7: The girls were different. I noticed that there were kids that were comfortable saying the N-word. I also experienced that.
1: There were white kids that were saying the N-word.
7: Yeah. That's everywhere, but it was like I never really experienced that in person. It was like kids that also came from very good homes, like kids that also came from like very rich households.
1: And did that affect you? Or
7: I thought they were like too bougie and had high egos.
1: How were the academics? That was the thing you had really wanted.
7: When I got into that school and they were talking about all these things, I'm like, what are we talking about? I never learned this. So it was kind of bumpy. Like, it was hard. It was really stressful.
1: Yeah, that sounds stressful.
7: I've never got a C before. I never really got those grades in middle school. And when I saw that, now it was just like, it sucked a lot.
0: She didn't feel like she fit in. She didn't feel like she had anything in common with most of the kids.
1: Were you surprised that that was her experience the first few weeks?
0: No, not at all. That experience I have had.
1: That was the experience you were trying to protect her from.
0: Exactly.
1: One of them.
0: One of them, yeah. Probably the most devastating thing is you spend like their whole lifetime trying to build up the sense of themselves. Just as a parent, parenting a child, but also me trying to build my child's confidence as a black girl and the inherent intellect and worth. And then it can be destroyed like in 2 weeks. In this school. Freshman year, it was the first time a teacher ever called about like behavior for Nadja, that it never happened. She had never had behavior problems. She was angry. She was really angry that for much of that year.
1: Nicole and Faraji focused on getting Nadja tutoring and support. And Nadja settled in. She made new friends. She caught up academically. She stopped asking to transfer. She's doing well. This was the new status quo. And this is where they were when I started talking to Nicole and Nadja, toward the end of Nadja's sophomore year, the second year at the high school that she'd chosen for herself. Nicole and Nadja had come into the studio to talk, not knowing exactly what the other thought about this whole experience now. Some time had passed, and they'd stopped fighting about it. Nicole had not written her new article about all of this yet, and she had questions. She thought, now that Nadja was doing so well, she'd been able to get into her top school and succeed there. Nicole wanted to know, if I asked Nadja what she thought of her mom's choice, would she still say it was terrible? Act 4, Nicole and Nadja. When they showed up together, I could tell just by watching the way they interact that Nicole and Nadja enjoy spending time together. They're comfortable. Nadja's 16 years old now. She tells me her top pick for college is Howard. Not Harvard. Howard. She likes it, she says, because it's in D.C. It's got a nice campus. Plus, she says, I'd get to be with my mom. They both act like this is a completely regular thing for a 16-year-old to say and want. and that is how I know they're close, and that a lot has changed. I had talked to Nicole about all this twice on her own before she came in with Nadja, and I talked to Nadja alone for almost an hour and a half while her mom waited outside. I got Nadja's thoughts on the experiences she'd had in the different schools, and it wasn't until the very end when I said, "Is there anything else you want to say?" that Nadja mentioned the argument with her mom. They hadn't had it for a long time, but Nadja said she had brought it up again when she was feeling behind at the beginning of high school.
7: Like, "Mom, if you didn't put me in these schools, I would have been okay."
1: What'd she say?
7: She said the same thing. She said, I don't know what she said.
1: I don't even know what she said.
7: All I know is I complained to her. So
1: you know that she said the same thing that she said the last time you had the conversation, but you don't actually know what that thing was.
7: Yeah, I don't know what it was.
1: Do you want to know?
7: Yes.
1: I think we could probably get the answer from her because she's sitting right outside here. Nicole, you up for coming in? Hello, Nicole.
5: Hello.
1: Nicole sits next to Nadja and they talk.
5: No.
1: I'm going to bleep the name of Nadja's high school when it comes up in this conversation. They're sitting side by side and Nicole begins laying out her case. She's clear, vulnerable, tells Nadja this was a hard choice, the hardest choice. Nadja still seems to be listening carefully. As Nicole says, public education is just so deeply unequal and always has been. Black kids in particular, segregated and denied a fair and equal education.
5: What do we then do? Do we just say, well, it's nothing I can do? Or do you try in some way to make some intervention? It's like, why should my child be the one that's rescued? Like, you should escape what we consign so many other kids just like you to. I just will never feel right about that.
7: Why? It makes no sense. You're talking about, I'm just going to give you the worst just because it's not fair that you, I didn't ask to be born. All you're supposed to do is just like put me in a good school. Like, I didn't want to put you in a great school and have you have advantages over other kids. Isn't that what you want? Isn't that what you want me to have? Is that not a normal thing you want me to have? You don't want me to.
5: You do, though. This.
7: Okay, yeah.
5: But you do. You have advantages. You have so many advantages.
7: Right, okay, so no. But I'm not saying, I'm saying in school-wise. I'm in school every day. Mm-hmm. I was in that building every single day. That doesn't make sense. I'm there more than home. Obviously, I get more in general, but school is the most important thing.
5: That's fair.
7: Everyone's not your kid.
5: That's
7: you can't
5: fair.
7: Save everyone who doesn't want to be saved.
5: That's what you think, though? You think, like, other kids don't want better?
7: I'm not saying that. I wanted better. All the kids in my school wanted better. There's no benefit that came out of you putting me in those schools. There's no benefit at all. Could you tell me a benefit?
5: You want me to answer that?
7: Yeah,
5: benefit for the school?
7: What benefit did you provide the school?
5: I think that's a great question. I do think it was a benefit of us being in those schools. We brought resources. If you remember, when
1: Nicole runs through a bunch of examples. Your dad organizing parents at the school, intervening when there were issues with teachers, making sure kids who couldn't afford field trips would still get those opportunities. The principal creating a recognition breakfast for kids who made the honor roll wouldn't have happened if you weren't in the school. Nicole goes big and specific. The benefits of kids having friends from different backgrounds, our moral obligations to one another. Nadja is not waiting for her to be done. She's jumping in. Opportunities for all kids? Like what? You made friends with different kinds of people? Who? Dad being involved had a big impact? How?
5: We don't have to actually agree. It's okay for us to see this in a different way. But ultimately, you got into your first choice, a high school.
7: But you could have had me way higher in education.
5: Do you feel like your life is being held back?
7: I don't think that. But I didn't want to feel like I didn't know anything because I was set back in other schools. I didn't want to feel like I was dumb. And in ninth grade, I did feel like I was dumb. It did feel like I didn't know anything. It was like, oh my gosh, like you're the like a dumb black girl in a white school.
5: Mm-hmm.
7: That's what it made me feel. Why should I have to suffer with that? Why couldn't you just benefit kids in another way? Like, there is other options.
5: I don't think you can change I think we have decades of people saying they were going to change a school from the outside, and I just don't think you do. I think New York City is full of people who write checks and people who say, you know, I believe in equality. I mean, what we were trying to do was not just about giving some additional funds to a school. We were trying to change the power dynamics.
7: But that doesn't connect to why did I have to be in the school?
1: Nicole says, okay, remember what happened in fourth grade when kids weren't being taught? Do you remember that? That wasn't just happening to you.
5: The only way, though, that we know that's happening is because we're in the class and we're in the school. And had we not been in the school, we wouldn't have ever known that that was happening.
7: There are ways that you could know that kind of stuff.
5: But there aren't. And we've talked about, like, over and over, like, our lives are the products of people who didn't just say, we think segregation is wrong, we think injustice is wrong. Like, they were willing to put themselves, their families, their children on the line for that.
7: So you put me on the line to help a school, but it didn't work.
5: I put you on the line, but even, in hopes of
7: even when you knew,
5: making a change. Yeah. It's not like I never had any doubts about my choice. I did. And the only reason I'm okay with my choice now is I'm like, you're fine. I felt this was important. I tried to do the right thing.
7: And I think I'm fine because I'm in the school I am now. I feel like if I picked a different choice that you wanted me to, I don't think I would be fine.
5: Okay.
7: And I think this choice was good for me. And I do appreciate you for saying that.
5: I think your choice is good for you as well.
7: Yes.
1: They'd done it. Nicole had committed to letting Nadja have her say. She felt she owed it to her. And Nicole was committed to putting all of this out into the world. And as a final step in this whole process, she fact-checked herself. And she was in for a shock. Let's give this an act, a mini act, a postscript. Act 5, the evidence. She was checking her memory on things as she wrote her story for the New York Times Magazine. And Nicole looked through old emails back and forth with Nadja's schools, messages to principals and teachers raising concerns.
5: And there's like pages of emails. I don't even remember sending that many emails. And I'm a writer and I'm a journalist, so my emails are very detailed. Like every time I'm emailing the principal, I'm quoting my daughter, I'm listing all these details, the issues we were having, not feeling like we were getting the proper response, my worries, my concerns, my, like, Nadja came home and said that her teacher was gone again. And this is like the fourth time the teacher was gone and there was no sub. And Nadja said she had to go in the kindergarten class, but she's in second grade, right? And not just like a record of my making complaints, but a record of like non-caring, like the principal not responding, the teachers not responding, over and over and over and over again. And I'm in Texas that day and I'm getting ready to go give a talk and I'm sitting in the hotel room and I'm just reading all of these emails. And it was crushing to read them. And I was like, damn, like you really, to make this work for yourself mentally, I just forgot. I had just pushed a lot of that out of my memory, I think, to be able to live with the choices we were trying to make. And I understand my child feeling very betrayed by our choices. This is why my baby is so angry.
1: Did you tell her any of that?
5: Well, she calls me right as I'm sitting there. I'm like sitting at my desk just going through all these emails and I'm like, I'm not crying, but I'm
0: teary-eyed. I'm just sitting there. So she calls me, and I pick up, and I'm trying to make my voice sound normal, but she hears that I'm upset in my voice. And she's like, "What's wrong, Mommy?" And I'm like, "Nothing, everything's good." And she's like, "What's wrong?" And she asked me that maybe one more time, and then I just told her. I was like, "I've been reading the emails from everything that was happening with your schools, and I'm sorry." And I just told her, like, I don't feel like you got the education you deserved, and I don't feel that I listened to you enough. I just said, "I'm sorry."
1: What did she say?
0: She was quiet for a second, and then she told me, "I'm kind of glad you're seeing this now, because I don't feel like you listened to me. I don't feel like you tried to understand that." And I just apologized again, and I said, "You're right. The stakes were so high for me personally. I feel like the stakes are so high when it comes to the issue of integration and equality that I couldn't admit to her that, yes, you did bear a cost. And I don't know that we made the right choice. I don't know what the right choice would be."
1: I was stunned by this turn. I have never heard Nicole talk like this. I've never heard most people, my closest friends, be this truthful with themselves about their choices, especially when it comes to our kids and schools. And talking about those choices in public? Never. Why? So all of us can judge or feel smug or angry or vindicated or however you have felt listening to this? It's not like Nicole is the only one out here making a choice. We all live in the same world she lives in. We all live with schools that are segregated and unequal. We all make choices. Imperfect, complicated choices. Nicole's just the one who's reckoning with hers. Deeply and in public. And I think the less you talk about a choice, the less you scrutinize it, the easier it is to live with. Nicole is in a strange, new, and disorienting place these days. She's a person who's used to making an argument. And now, she's not sure what to argue for. Not just because of her experience with Nadja, also because of what Nicole's seen in her reporting over the last decade. For years, Nicole's writing pushed for systemic change. In particular, she's argued that we need to integrate public schools, racially and economically. And in her reporting, she's talked to so many people who put their lives into that fight, who sacrificed, made real life-changing sacrifices that they hoped would lead to a bigger transformation. And so little has changed. Public schools are unequal and segregated as they were 10 years ago, 30 years ago, 60 years ago. If you sacrifice to make a change, but change doesn't come, all you're left with is the sacrifice.
0: And so what am I arguing for? I don't know anymore.
1: Whoa, Nicole.
0: I know.
1: A lot's happened.
0: A lot has happened. The base of the argument is that what we are doing to Black children is immoral. And that I have not wavered on. I will not waver on. I want us to understand that we choose this. I don't want us to be absolved by it, not even me. I want us to come at the end of this story sharing my sense of devastation. I feel like the culmination of all my work is I'm going to force you to bear witness to what you choose and what I choose.

Our program was produced and edited today by Nancy Updike with help from Ira Glass. Nicole's article is called In Fighting for Every Black Child, Did I Betray My Own? And you can find it on the New York Times website. It was edited by Alina Silverman. 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I'm Chana Jaffe Walt. Ira Glass will be back next week with more stories of This American Life. Yeah.

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0: the brand has cracked the code on how to get its sensors on people's fingers every waking hour and in bed.
1: The fact that folks not only start wearing it and become paying members, but also that they wear it roughly 5 days a week, which is significant.
0: The paying member part is also notable. 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
1: So it's as much about this hardware aspect as it is about the subscription model.
0: Oura's pitch is that its rings can track more than 50 health metrics, including body temperature and heart rate. In its first financial disclosure earlier this month, the company said it had, quote, amassed one of the largest biometric data sets in consumer health, with nearly 42 billion hours of physiological data on its users. This has critics raising concerns about data security and privacy. Also, a class action lawsuit has questioned the quality of Oura's sleep tracking, which the company disputes. And then there's a big picture question.
2: I think we run the risk of confusing data as a proxy for health.
0: Lucy McBride is a primary care doctor in Washington, D.C. and author of a book called Beyond the Prescription. She says she's seen benefits, like when a tracker alerted a patient to a heart condition, but
2: I've also had patients who feel like they're at the mercy of these trackers. They feel like it's a bad boyfriend, like judging them and shaming them and wanting them to do more.
0: And she says it's not about the data itself, but about how we use it. Alina Selyukh, NPR News.
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0: Curious Nashville chases down the old bronze with some twists and turns along the way. 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
4: And I'm Leila Faldin. Good morning. What are the rules for how the federal government can spend taxpayer dollars on TV commercials? The Trump administration rolled out this ad last week.
3: The commercial shows flashing images of President Trump in rapid succession. A headline says, America...

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3: Well, good morning. Welcome to Monday. Hope you had a good weekend. Let's go to the north side. We've had a breakdown on 65 North near Vietnam Veterans Boulevard. Watch for that on the right shoulder. An injury crash on 65 southbound approaching Bethel Road. So you want to be careful there. Also, watch for a collision on Hamilton Church Road east of Hamilton Lane. This is in Antioch. And 24 is picking up some traffic as you head through Smyrna and Laverne. 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
1: Thanks, Bob.

In Nashville, we're expecting a sunny day with a high in the mid-80s, a calm wind. Tonight, mostly clear skies, a low in the mid-50s. And then tomorrow should be another sunny day. Once again, a high in the mid-80s. Right now, it is 51 degrees in Nashville at 6:20.

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1: 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It's 50 degrees in Nashville. We expect a high in the mid-80s today.
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3: Well, Nina, we are busy driving down from the north on 65 South through 24 in Trinity Lane. You may see a stall vehicle off to the right on 65 North near Vietnam Veterans Boulevard and an injury crash on 65 South approaching Bethel Road. A heads up there. Busy at the ramp from 24 West to Maxey Road, exit 19 in Robertson County. We've had what was a vehicle fire blocking all or part of the ramp. 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
5: Yeah, Blake Farmer here with Mariana Bacchiao. 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
4: WPLN has been here for you during some, you know, some big shakeups this year. We had mid-decade redistricting. Everybody's in a new congressional map for this upcoming midterm election. I was there on the ground all throughout redistricting. I've been on the ground talking to voters. Some of them are supporters and they say hi. 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
5: You'll
4: please
5: know,
4: say hi. But on the ground, getting what's important to voters and following that up, taking those questions to the candidates themselves, like Blake Farmer on This Is Nashville, talking to both Charlie Hatcher and Chas Mulder, the Republican and Democratic candidates for the new District 5 congressional race. 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
5: Yeah, think about the local reporters whose names you know, and they're covering everything from NES to the school board to your neighborhood. 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
4: So many destinations all across the country and to other countries, international flights. 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So if, you know, you're a latecomer to the fun drive, there's a little incentive there for you to get in on the ground floor today, first day of the fun drive. 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

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It should be a sunny day, a high in the mid-80s once again today, and we're seeing weather like that for the next several days of the forecast. Right now it's 50 degrees in Nashville and already mostly sunny. 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

0: 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I'm Steve Inskeep.
1: And I'm Leila Fadel. Public health officials across California are trying to find Amtrak train and bus passengers who might have been exposed to measles. They're following up after someone who traveled extensively throughout the state via Amtrak was hospitalized with measles. KQED's April Domboski reports from the train station in Emeryville, California.
2: Jake Crawford has family in Anaheim and Oakland, and he's been riding the train back and forth a lot lately.
3: Especially with the gas prices.
2: When he heard on the news that a person traveling the same route as his was sick with measles, he was frustrated.
3: Like, oh, man, now I got to be aware of something we were done with. It's back on the radar.
2: The U.S. considered measles eradicated in 2000, but as vaccination rates have fallen in recent years, measles outbreaks have returned, most recently in Utah and Pennsylvania. With so many other diseases in need of attention, from cancer to HIV, Crawford says it doesn't make sense to spend public health resources chasing measles infections.
3: To now battle something that we already got rid of is just asinine, just dumb.
2: Crawford is vaccinated, but he knows there's still a slim chance he can get infected. The measles virus can hang in the air of a train car for up to 2 hours after a sick person has coughed, sneezed, or breathed in it. Among those who are not vaccinated, it infects 9 out of 10 people who are exposed.
4: And then all of a sudden, boom, you have these very large outbreaks that we've seen in other parts of the country, so far not yet in California.
2: Dr. Nicholas Moss is the health officer in Alameda County. When his department learns of a measles case, staff act quickly and quietly to contain the spread.
4: But in this case, we just have no way to know who's on those trains.
2: Local vaccination rates are high, but Moss wonders if the U.S. is returning to a 1957 pre-vaccine era with measles sweeping through communities, infecting everyone who's not immune.
4: I didn't see measles when I was in training.
2: He's never been at the bedside of a child horribly sick with lung or brain complications from measles.
4: But people working in hospitals today are going to see it, and families may unfortunately get to see it. And at some point, people are going to realize that there's a real benefit to not getting measles.
2: Moss says until immunity levels get higher, alerts of new measles exposures may be the new reality. For NPR News, I'm April Domboski in Emeryville.
0: Over the summer, many Americans smelled and saw smoke from Canadian wildfires. Scientists behind a new field of study are asking how smoke like that affects wildlife. NPR's Ari Daniel has the story.
5: Olivia Sanderfoot is waiting for me on a flower-freckled hillside in Amherst in western Massachusetts. She listens for a moment, and a volley of birdsong flutters forth.
6: So you can hear an eastern wood pewee in the background. Ooh. That's a goldfinch. That's a downy woodpecker. It's just magical.
5: Sanderfoot spends her time investigating what happens to these and other birds when a plume of wildfire smoke rolls in. An increasingly common occurrence, even in places untouched by flames.
6: Smoke can blow hundreds to thousands of miles away from that burn site. That means that the footprint of a smoke event greatly exceeds that of any fire.
5: Sanderfoot's curiosity about smoke emerged in 2018 when she was living in Seattle and wildfires blazed in eastern Washington.
6: The air smelled acrid.
5: She was told it was a one-time event, yet the same thing happened 2 years later.
6: I remember walking outside and my eyes were just burning and I thought, what on earth are animals doing? How do birds deal with that?
5: Very little was known apart from anecdotes, like the absence of birdsong or the arrival of droves of birds to a backyard, famished and parched.
6: It's not just about what they're inhaling, which is inevitably bad for them. It's also about how the cues that they use to navigate their world are upended when it gets smoky outside.
5: To puzzle out what was going on, Sanderfoot began collaborating with conservation biologists, physiologists, and atmospheric chemists to work on creating a new field called smoke ecology, the study of how smoke disturbs wildlife and their habitats. Morgan Tingley is in the cohort. He's studied wildfires as an ecologist at UCLA, events with a clear start and stop and defined borders. Smoke, he says, is different.
7: Smoke is extremely hard to predict, which means that it's hard to actually disentangle what its impacts are because you can't really control it.
5: making it difficult to anticipate where smoke will appear or when. So to study wildfire smoke and birds, the trick is to gather data everywhere. To do so, the researchers rely on legions of amateur and professional birders across the country, like Pam So Israel, the bird project coordinator at Drumlin Farm in Lincoln, Mass.
8: Always give a little knock first. Let them know you're coming.
5: So Israel gingerly opens a bluebird nest box.
8: Wow. Got two chicks in there, right?
5: Two feathery puffballs huddle on a bed of pine needles. Nearly every year for the last two decades, multiple times a week in spring and summer, So Israel and her volunteers check the bird boxes here, count the nests and the eggs and how many chicks fledge.
8: Including those periods of time when the smoke was here. So that didn't stop us from doing our usual monitoring of our boxes.
5: That's key. Nationally, counts like this one provide a portrait of bird activity before, during, and after smoke events, no matter where and when they occur. Back in Amherst, on that hillside, Olivia Sanderfoot says she's using these kinds of observations to understand how birds cope with wildfire smoke in a variety of places. She's documented changes in their behavior and health. One of her top priorities is to determine what birds need to weather these smoke events.
9: I want to know where birds are going when it's smoky, what resources they're seeking out, and what we could provide to help them during a risky time.
5: Like shelter or food, perhaps, and water. Sanderfoot, who's now at Cornell University, says her personal experiences with wildfires have continued. Last year in L.A. and this summer in Ithaca, when smoke from the Canadian infernos blew in.
9: I almost feel like the smoke is following me.
5: She says she doesn't think this is a coincidence.
9: Let's put it this way. We can expect that the future will be smokier.
5: A fact that's true for birds and people, making all that Sanderfoot and her colleagues learn under smoke ecology clues to reveal a clearer way forward for us all. Ari Daniel, NPR News.
0: 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I'm Steve Inskeep.
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11: It is 50 degrees in Nashville, mostly sunny. We expect plenty of sun today with a high in the mid-80s, a calm wind tonight, mostly clear, a low in the mid-50s, and then we're going to do it all again tomorrow.
0: Good morning. British officials are investigating whether a suspected terrorist plan was connected to the Iran war. They arrested men near an airbase the U.S. has used for decades. It's Morning Edition from NPR News.
11: How will Tennessee lawmakers take more authority over entertainment districts in the state?
0: President Trump's continued effort to prevent CNN from covering him led to more events without widespread TV coverage. I'm Steve Inskeep.
1: And I'm Leila Fadel. NPR's Mara Liasson lays out what seems to be an incoherent strategy to win the midterms. Also, the Trump administration is spending taxpayers' money to promote President Trump on TV. We hear from a former White House ethics chief, and what would evaluators of artificial intelligence evaluate? It's Monday, September 28th. On this day in 1928, Alexander Fleming discovered a mold that could fight disease, leading to penicillin. The news is next.
12: Live from NPR News in Washington, I'm Corva Coleman. President Trump says he rejected Iran's offer to suspend conflict for 7 days and reopen the Strait of Hormuz. He says the deal's not acceptable. Iran wants the U.S. to lift its blockade and unfreeze billions of its money in foreign banks in exchange for opening the strait. But President Trump says massive amounts of oil are flowing through the strait now. The oil flow is not consistent NPR's Aya Betraoui says there are two things to keep in mind.
13: One is that Iran can and still does attack ships transiting through that narrow waterway. So these ships are running dark with their transponders off to hide their location. And that leads to the second point, which is that it's very expensive for ships to export oil through the Strait of Hormuz because of those risks without a deal in place.
12: NPR's Aya Betraoui reporting. Officials in the UK say they've arrested five men and foiled an apparent terror plot. They're going over three vans discovered near an air base. The U.S. uses that base to launch attacks on Iran. The Senate is expected to vote today on a bill to reform college sports. NPR's Becky Sullivan reports the bill would allow the NCAA to reinstate rules on eligibility and transfers.
14: Supporters of the Protect College Sports Act say it's needed to rein in what they call a Wild West era for college athletics. Athlete pay has taken off since courts legalized name, image, and likeness payments. Players can transfer freely between schools. And there are constant lawsuits from players challenging eligibility rules. The bill would grant the NCAA a limited antitrust exemption to restore those rules. It also aims to prevent so-called super conferences by capping the membership of big revenue conferences at 19 schools and disincentivizing schools from jumping from one power conference to another. Sports law experts tell NPR that if it becomes law, the bill would likely not end the flood of litigation. Instead, the bill itself is what would be challenged. Becky Sullivan, NPR News, Washington.
12: Forecasters are warning residents of Mexico's Baja Peninsula about Hurricane Polo. The powerful hurricane could make landfall by late tonight. From member station KJZZ, Nina Krivinsky has more from Hermosillo, Mexico.
15: Hurricane Polo has been making its way north off Mexico's west coast after rapidly intensifying into a major hurricane. The storm is expected to make landfall on the Baja Peninsula before making its way inland to the Mexican state of Sonora across the Gulf of California. The U.S. Embassy in Mexico warns travelers to be aware of flooding, mudslides, and road closures early in the week. The National Hurricane Center says moisture from the hurricane could also lead to heavy rainfall and flooding in the southwest U.S. Another storm, Tropical Storm Rachel, off of Mexico's southwest coast, has been moving north in Polo's wake and strengthened into a tropical storm Sunday. For NPR News, I'm Nina Krivinsky in Hermosillo, Mexico.
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16: 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Other contributors include Sony Pictures Classics with Eleanor the Great, a film directed by Scarlett Johansson, starring June Squibb as a 94-year-old woman who tells a tale that begins to take on a life of its own, now playing in theaters.
11: It's 50 degrees in Nashville. Good morning. I'm Nina Cardona. Here's the latest from WPLN News 704. Governor Bill Lee's administration has drafted new rules for Tennessee's tourist neighborhoods, but lawmakers are pushing back. This spring, the General Assembly passed a law giving the state more power over the way tourism zones are taxed and managed. As written, it applies to certain parts of the state's biggest cities, Nashville, Memphis, Knoxville, and Chattanooga, as well as parts of Sevierville and Pigeon Forge. But while laws like that one set up general parameters, hammering out the details is a task for the administration. The initial rules, which are in place for 6 months, limit local government's ability to block streets from vehicle traffic like Nashville does on Lower Broadway every weekend. It also says the Tennessee Highway Patrol will be able to share jurisdiction with local law enforcement in those areas. A group of legislators who met to review the rules last week expressed concerns that the regulations take a one-size-fits-all approach to places with very different kinds of tourist activity. Senators at that meeting voted not to recommend extending it beyond the six-month period. House members chose not to make a recommendation either way. A Franklin venue is facing a potential boycott and protest for hosting a controversial pastor. Doug Wilson, whose church community includes Secretary of War Pete Hegseth, is known for defending slavery and advocating against the right to vote for women. Wilson is scheduled to appear at the Factory at Franklin this weekend for a conservative Christian conference. His talk, titled Unholy Wars, Slavery, Jews in Your Mouth, has sparked a petition for them all to cancel the event or face a boycott. You'll find more news anytime at WPLN.org.
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18: 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I'm Blake Farmer in the studio with Mariana Bacchiao and Nina Cardona because it is the first morning of the fall fun drive. 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
18: 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And we're not talking about one-way trips, folks. We're talking round trip. We'll get you home, too. So you want to fly somewhere, anywhere in the continental U.S., great. 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
19: And if you happen to be the lucky winner of that drawing, you might be flying in and out of Dolly Parton International Airport soon. 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She did, you know, this obituary for Dolly Parton that was, you know, so thorough, so beautiful, so heartwarming, especially in those times when, you know, we are mourning somebody who mattered a lot to Nashville, but also the world. 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
0: 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I'm Steve Inskeep in Washington, D.C.
1: And I'm Leila Fadel in New York City. Good morning. British authorities say they've foiled a suspected terror plot.
0: They arrested men near an airbase, and today counterterrorism officials are asking if Iran could have been behind this as retaliation for U.S. and Israeli strikes.
1: For more on this investigation, let's go to NPR's Lauren Freyer at our bureau in London. Good morning, Lauren.
2: Good morning.
1: So what exactly happened there yesterday?
2: So this was near RAF Royal Air Force Base Fairford in the Cotswolds. It's where some American bombers and reconnaissance aircraft take off for Iran from an otherwise, you know, bucolic green hilly area a couple hours west of London. A farmer who lives nearby called police in the middle of the night to say she noticed three suspicious vans with masked men. Police intercepted the vehicles, arrested five men on suspicion, they say, of explosives and terrorism offenses. Now, the British Army spent all day Sunday using bomb disposal robots to probe the vehicles. Police say an Iran link is just one of the possibilities they're investigating. The government here has also accused Russia of plotting attacks on British soil. But this past summer, Iran did threaten British bases.
1: Okay, so not clear if this is connected to Iran, but you said Iran did make a threat. What was that?
2: So back in July, Iran's IRGC, the Islamic Revolutionary Guard Corps, issued a statement saying any base used against Iran is a legitimate target and that, quote, London is responsible if it assists U.S. attacks on Iran. You know, the U.S. military has had a presence at RAF Fairford and other bases for decades, and during the 1991 Gulf War, during the 2003 Iraq invasion. The British Defense Secretary, Wes Streeting, was on the BBC this morning, and he was asked whether Britain is now being targeted for that long relationship working with the U.S. military.
3: The defense and intelligence cooperation we have with the United States of America is the closest alliance of any two sovereign countries anywhere in the world. That makes us more safe, not less safe.
2: Streeting was also asked directly about Iran. He refused to speculate about whether these suspects were Iranian or Iranian-linked, but he did say that the Iranian regime does want to do harm to British interests and allies. And the U.S. Embassy in London has put out a security alert last night asking U.S. citizens in this country to exercise caution.
1: Interesting. What do we know about the suspects?
2: They have not been identified publicly. President Trump is actually our main source of information about these suspects so far. He told reporters, quote, we had them under investigation. They were looking to do big damage. And he later said, we know all about them. Now, authorities here have not said whether the suspects were known to authorities or whether they were under any kind of surveillance. It's worth noting that RAF Fairford has also been the target of lots of protests. Polls show most Brits oppose the Iran war, increasingly so amid higher gas prices that it's caused here. British bases have been vandalized, and the British government has also charged anti-war protesters with terrorism offenses. Now, under terrorism laws, these suspects can be detained for up to 14 days without charge. So who exactly they are may become clear during that time frame.
1: That's NPR's Lauren Freyer in London. Thank you for your reporting, Lauren.
2: You're welcome. Thank you.
0: Juliette Kayyem has been listening with us. She is a national security expert and former Homeland Security official. Welcome back.
4: Thanks for having me.
0: The president says we know all about them regarding these people arrested in the UK. What do you make of that statement?
4: Well, it just is in somewhat conflict, or at least is ahead in terms of what the British wanted to disclose, as your reporter said, under the very rigorous counterterrorism laws in England coming out of their history. They have 14 days before they disclose both the charges and who the people are. So we still don't know that from official sources in Britain. So the president says, you know, this group of people had been being followed for some period of time. That is somewhat inconsistent with how they were caught. This was a call-in from a farmer, a woman who saw these trucks or these vans very close to the Air Force Field in the middle of the night. And so if they were being followed, how did they get so close? They weren't so far outside the perimeter. So we'll wait in terms of the official sources. Interestingly enough, the local sources in local police forces and spokespeople in outside of the area have not said anything, even though about 85 homes were evacuated in the immediate aftermath for fear that there were explosives in the van.
0: Okay, given the scarcity of information, I think we have to talk in terms of questions rather than answers.
4: Yes.
0: But what questions occur to you based on the facts that we have heard from Lauren Frayer there? Not a lone attacker, not one person, but five masked men, vans. We don't, I think, literally know there was a bomb, but we know about a bomb disposal robot. So what questions occur to you?
4: I think that's important to state that there's been no sort of detonation of a bomb. We don't know if they actually found bombs in the van. So there's three ways this investigation will go four. The first is that this was not a nefarious act and a sort of miscommunication, and we're going to find out relatively soon if the men are released. The other theories about what this could be begin with, is this a sort of Iranian-sponsored attack on an Air Force base, a British Air Force base, that is essentially holding United States Air Force assets, including, you know, the B-52, the B-1, the large weaponry that is being used in the war in Iran. If that is true, that is just a change in the Iranian tactics since the war started. A lot of us who are in counterterrorism have thought that the Iranians are unlikely to attack Western sites, military sites, despite what they have said, only because the narrative would turn against them, right? That they would, that, that

0: Of potential, I will say I've been in this field a long time. The fact that we have gotten no clarity, even if there were explosives in 24 hours, suggests that there is more to this story than the Iranians were trying to attack U.S. bases in Great Britain.
1: Okay, we'll keep listening for that. I want to ask about something else that we heard in Lauren's reporting. Yeah. A British official was quoted there saying once again that the U.S.-UK relationship is the closest in the world between two sovereign nations. Is it your sense that that collaboration has continued on intelligence and counterterrorism and so forth, even as the Trump administration has criticized the UK and essentially all allies?
0: Yes. I mean, I think everyone that I talk to, Five Eyes, which is a sort of intelligence unit of five allied countries and certainly on NATO, that on the intelligence side, especially very operational tactical intelligence. So there are a group of people that could be a harm to one of the allies, that information is still being shared at that sort of operational level. But obviously, like, Britain is a democracy. Its population hates this war almost as much as the American public. And so the Prime Minister Burnham, you know, has said, you know, we're hand in hand with the United States, but has even said that they are assessing the use of the Air Force base as only for defensive measures. No one exactly knows what that means, but he's not getting out in front either in terms of the war in Iran.
1: Okay. Juliet Kayyem leads the Homeland Security Project at Harvard University and writes the Substack, Early Warning. Thanks so much.
0: Thank you.
2: Aura plans to become a publicly traded company this week. It makes rings that track users' health data. And the company is expected to be one of this year's biggest IPOs, raising more than $2 billion. NPR's Elena Selyukh reports.
3: In recent years, smart watches have been losing ground to smart rings, as people who want to track their sleep, steps, or stress are looking for devices that are lighter, more discreet, and screen-free. And Aura, founded in Finland 13 years ago, has run circles around its rivals. Its minimalist rings show up on the hands of celebrities like Lady Gaga, Beyoncé, and the hottest American tennis star.
4: Will Coco Gauff please report to the U.S. Open?
3: This is from Aura's most recent ad campaign. Aura says its users have doubled for 2 years straight. And the median for how much people wear its tracking ring is 23 hours a day. Forrester research analyst Ariel Terzinski says the brand has cracked the code on how to get its sensors on people's fingers every waking hour and in bed.
5: The fact that folks not only start wearing it and become paying members, but also that they wear it roughly 5 days a week, which is significant.
3: The paying member part is also notable. Buying an Aura ring costs at least $350. But then if you actually want to use all your health data, there's a subscription fee of $6 a month. This helps make Aura reliably profitable.
5: So it's as much about this hardware aspect as it is about the subscription model.
3: Aura's pitch is that its rings can track more than 50 health metrics, including body temperature and heart rate. In its first financial disclosure earlier this month, the company said it had, quote, amassed one of the largest biometric data sets in consumer health, with nearly 42 billion hours of physiological data on its users. This has critics raising concerns about data security and privacy. Also, a class action lawsuit has questioned the quality of Aura's sleep tracking, which the company disputes. And then there's a big picture question.
6: I think we run the risk of confusing data as a proxy for health.
3: Lucy McBride is a primary care doctor in Washington, D.C. and author of a book called Beyond the Prescription. She says she's seen benefits, like when a tracker alerted a patient to a heart condition, but
6: I've also had patients who feel like they're at the mercy of these trackers. They feel like it's a bad boyfriend, like judging them and shaming them and wanting them to do more.
3: And she says it's not about the data itself, but about how we use it. Alina Selyukh, NPR News.
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7: 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We're looking at sunny skies in the forecast once again today. Still a high in the mid-80s. At the moment, it's 51 degrees. It's 7:23. It's time to check in with Bob August to see how the roads are looking.
8: Well, good morning. Happy Monday. Hope you had a good weekend. We are busy coming down the north on 65 South out of Millersville through Goodlettsville and on 65 Southbound through 24 in Trinity Lane. Busy on Vietnam Veterans Boulevard westbound through Gallatin Road and Conference Drive. Watch for an accident on Charlotte Pike near Old Hickory Boulevard on the west side. You may see

0: The remains of what was a vehicle fire on 40 West approaching Spence Lane off to the right. Bob August, WPLN News.
1: Thank you, Bob, and thank you for joining us on 90.3 WPLN News. I'm Mariana Baca-Yao here in the studio with Blake Farmer. We've got more news from NPR and local news from WPLN coming up in the next 15 minutes for you. But for now, we're here to remind you on our first day of our fall fun drive that 1 year ago, public media lost its federal funding. 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
2: Your newsroom here covers, you know, let's say a Metro Council meeting on a Tuesday, and maybe another story that the whole country is watching on a Wednesday, and hyper-local, hyper-national, if that's a word, a phrase. Same reporters, same funding. You help make it all happen. You expect the people reporting the news to show their work. We do that. You're the kind of person who appreciates transparency and fact-based news. You fact-check us. We appreciate it. 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

0: Live from NPR News in Washington, I'm Dave Mattingly. Police in Britain say they've broken up a suspected terror plot with the arrests of five men near a Royal Air Force base used by U.S. forces in the war with Iran. They're still looking at possible links to Iran or other countries, including Russia. Flooding, some damage, and at least one death are reported from a weekend nor'easter. It left high water in coastal areas from North Carolina to New England. In Massachusetts, the storm once again revealed the remains of what is believed to be a shipwreck from the 1880s on the island of Nantucket. NPR's Isabella Gomez Sarmiento reports.
1: The editor-in-chief of the Nantucket Current was covering the storm when he received a tip about wooden fragments from what appeared to be a ship washed up on a beach. Jason Graziade went out to see the remains. He told NPR they were in the same spot as ship parts found in 2022. At the time, researchers spent months investigating the found wooden parts, which resembled a ship's hull. They concluded that the remains likely belonged to the Warren Sawyer. It was a Boston-bound cargo ship that crashed in 1884. Although it's not certain yet whether the new remains were once part of the Warren Sawyer, Graziade wrote to NPR that it's fascinating to encounter a piece of Nantucket's maritime history. Isabella Gomez Sarmiento, NPR News.
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2: It's 51 degrees and sunny in Nashville. Good morning, I'm Nina Cardona. Here's the latest from WPLN News at 7:31. WPLN's special report, The Debt, dove deep into the state's underfunding of Tennessee State University. That local journalism has since gone on to win national recognition. And we're bringing you an encore broadcast now. As part of the reporting, WPLN education reporter Camelia Burris sat down with TSU's president to hear his thoughts about a financial turnaround.
3: President Dewayne Tucker says that improving customer service at Tennessee State University was his top priority when he was appointed by the school's board of trustees a little more than a year ago.
4: To some degree, people were doing their own thing that they wanted to do, and we were not working collaboratively together to move the university forward. So the first thing we had to focus on was ensuring that if a student had an issue that was raised, such as in financial aid, does somebody respond back to them within a reasonable time? And then you see all these stories on local social media and sometimes you guys that says, hey, I got this outstanding balance and I don't know where it came from. Well, because the systems weren't talking to each other effectively.
3: Showing us around his office, Tucker explains his conservative approach to fiscal management. And what are you most proud of for this financial turnaround? Like, what's something that you feel you're happiest about?
4: The biggest opportunity for us that I'm most pleased about is how the cabinet all worked together and our trustees to be able to reach agreement with the state of Tennessee to access the remaining of the $250 million that was appropriated about 3 years ago. That's the foundation of why we now have stability and we have consistent cash flows so we can reimagine Tennessee State between now and 2030.
3: Tucker's reimagination plan includes a lot of cost cutting, like scaling back on the food budget for staff meetings. But there are some lines he won't cross, like refusing to sell the Avon Williams downtown campus.
4: We don't want to sacrifice our potential growth by selling the downtown campus. I think the downtown campus is an opportunity by working with the developers where you could potentially get a reoccurring revenue for them by them developing some of the areas in which we have assets.
3: One of those assets is the 35 acres of property near John C. Toon Airport that the school owns. And Tucker has some more immediate ideas to generate revenue, like charging for parking on campus, and he's come up with a creative way to tap revenue from homecoming merchandising.
4: The biggest shakedown that happens is homecoming for Tennessee State. They sell a merchandise that has our logo and our copyright with it. They're not giving anything back to the university. So for homecoming this year, back to your revenue question, we set up tents all around the track in the current Hale Stadium. And then if you wanted to sell merchandise that had our name on it, you had to come in, pay a fee for your tent, and then give us a piece of what you sell.
3: Tucker acknowledges the fondness of TSU alumni and that HBCUs offer students a sense of community not always found at other schools. But he knows that's not a strategy for getting the state to make good on decades of underfunding its only public historically black university. The state says it shortchanged TSU $544 million in land-grant funding. But there's other money owed to TSU based on calculations by the Biden administration, totally more than $2 billion. What was your reaction when you first heard that number?
4: Well, that's interesting. My best answer to that one is do your own homework and take a look at it and determine what you believe to be true. So now, if you ask me which one is the right, it's somewhere between 544 and 2.1 billion. To go walk into your legislative body and say, hey, I know y'all don't believe it, so the only way I'm going to get it out of you is to sue you. That's going to take a decade or more. And if I'm the legislative body, I'd say, well, how do you want me to keep funding you when you're trying to sue us for 2.1 billion? It just doesn't fit, in my opinion.
3: So Tucker is willing to play the long game. Practical, consistent, patient, unemotional.
4: I do know how to try to run an efficient organization and an efficient university and drive outcomes for those who come to Tennessee State. I think if I do that well, we do that collectively as a board of trustees and leadership team, then I'm a little old school, then things just take care of themselves because people like to be tied to a winner or an organization that seems to be excelling at what you do. That's my focus. And then how people want to vote on it, I leave it up to them.
3: Camellia Burris, WPLN News.
5: 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I'm Blake Farmer in the studio with Mariana Bacchiao. You know, that reporting comes from a project called The Debt that WPLN News has been involved with for better part of 2 years. Camellia Burris and Emily Siner ended up accepting a few weeks ago an award, a Salute to Excellence Award from the National Association of Black Journalists for this reporting about the debt owed to Tennessee State University, the state's only historically black college and university, state university, here in Tennessee. That's the kind of reporting that takes a lot of time. And frankly, while it's made available to all for no cost to you, it is not cheap to do. And you're supporting that today in our fall fund drive when you give at WPLN.org.
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9: It's Morning Edition from NPR News. I'm Steve Inskeep.
10: And I'm Leila Faldin. Good morning. What are the rules for how the federal government can spend taxpayer dollars on TV commercials? The Trump administration rolled out this ad last week.
9: The commercial shows flashing images of President Trump in rapid succession. A headline says, America will never be a communist country, and a song titled Love Me plays underneath.
11: Together we will defeat communism, socialism, and Marxism in America.
12: America will never be a communist country.
10: Other phrases that fill the screen, largest tax cuts in history, reigniting American manufacturing. And then, towards the end, a message says, paid for by the U.S. government.
9: As of Sunday, Ad Impact said the government paid more than $918,000 to air this commercial across the country. Two additional ads have also come out in the last week, including this.
13: We will cast out the communists, Marxists, and fascists. We will throw off the sick political class that hates our country.
9: That's essentially a 2024 Trump campaign ad with an added disclosure that the new version was paid for by taxpayers.
10: Democratic appropriators in the House and Senate sent a letter to the White House calling for the first ad to be pulled. They argue it violates a federal ethics law and an appropriations law, which prevents taxpayer funds from being used to produce government publicity or propaganda.
9: Now, on Friday, the White House told NPR, quote, the announcements are very clearly not campaign ads. We followed up and asked about the repurposing of that 2024 campaign ad. In a new statement, they said the ads are not political. Quote, President Trump is not on the ballot and there is no call to action, which is a legal term. The White House added, quote, these public service announcements are about reminding Americans to love their country.
10: For more on this, we're joined by Norm Eisen. He served as the White House ethics czar in the Obama administration. He is also a co-founder of the Democracy Defenders Fund. The group has filed numerous lawsuits against the Trump administration, including challenging the Trump administration's efforts to rename and close the Kennedy Center. Good morning and welcome back to the show.
14: Hey, good morning, Leila.
10: So there are obviously ethical questions here with this ad. Walk me through the legal concerns.
14: Congress does not want your and my and other taxpayers' money being used for political advertisements or other forms of personal or propaganda ads. And for that reason, it has put into law not one, but multiple laws. You cannot run political ads. You cannot run propaganda ads. So these two advertisements are so obviously political coming in campaign season. One of them is actually a recycle of a political ad. There's no question here. The law is violated.
10: What do you make of the Trump administration's defense that this is allowed because it's not a presidential election, he's not on the ballot, and they're not explicitly asking viewers to do anything?
14: Well, it's so ridiculous. Obviously, he's out stumping for candidates. Obviously, his failures to control costs in the United States because of the, in part, corruption scandals where he's taking money out of the pockets of Americans, not to mention abroad the disastrous Iran war driving gas and diesel prices to the roof. His conduct is central. He's out stumping in the midterms. The timing, the content, the fact that it's an old political ad that's being played again for one of these two is so obviously against the law.
10: Are you considering a lawsuit? Is your group considering a lawsuit?
14: Well, Democracy Defenders Fund and Democracy Defenders Action, we are not shy with over 300 legal matters, including some of the landmark wins, stopping Donald Trump's illegality. All options are on the table. We worked actively on this through the weekend. Stay tuned.
10: Now, the Trump administration says that other administrations have promoted their own priorities in public service announcements, including in the Obama administration in which you served. How are these ads different?
14: Well, they're different because those were public service announcements. Sometimes they went a little too far. The Bush administration did an ad touting advantages for the elderly of some of its healthcare policies, but nothing like this. No one has ever dreamed because of these laws of doing overt political ads. So that's apples and oranges. I grew up on the Smokey the Bear ads, but Smokey the Bear was never running for office.
10: Now, there are other commercials that have raised concerns. There was an ad from the Federal National Mortgage Association, or Fannie Mae, that came out in January. I just want to listen to it.
15: President Donald J. Trump has built a strong economy and is revitalizing the American dream. He will go down as the greatest housing president in history.
10: Do you see legal or ethical issues with this ad?
14: Well, I never would have approved it when I was the ethics czar in the Obama White House. The same is true with my colleagues from other administrations. Richard Painter, I talked to him about it in the Bush White House. But the content and the timing of it are different than these ads that are coming now in September as we round to the midterm elections. So it's not a good one, but doesn't raise the same concerns as these overt political ads targeting the midterms.
10: If these ads do violate federal law, what can be done to enforce it?
14: Well, as is so often the case, when Donald Trump oversteps, there's a role for the courts to play, and also the American people. They hate this. He's taking money from them to run these ads. So court of law, court of public opinion.
10: Norm Eisen served as White House ethics czar in the Obama administration. He is also a co-founder of the Democracy Defenders Fund. Thank you for your time.
14: Thank you, Layla.
10: This is NPR News.
2: 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Today should be another sunny one with a high, once again, in the mid-80s. Right now it's 53 degrees in Nashville at 747. And it's time to check in with Bob August to see how the roads are looking right now.
16: Let's go to the west side. We are busy coming off of Briley Parkbound to 40 eastbound toward 46th Avenue and a breakdown on 40 westbound near Whitebridge and Briley. You want to be careful there. Watch for an accident on the west side on Charlotte Pike near Old Hickory Boulevard. And we've got a wreck in the Brentwood area on Old Hickory Boulevard eastbound. Activity in the left lane. In fact, some of the left westbound lanes are closed. Bob August, WPLN News.
5: Thank you, Bob, and thank you for joining us on 90.3 WPLN News. I'm Blake Farmer in the studio with Mariana Bacchiao, looking at Nina Cardona through the glass here. 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And Morning Edition is showing that with news from around the globe that is essential to how we understand our world and our community. 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
8: 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By DuckDuckGo, who believes AI should be optional. 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
9: It's Morning Edition from NPR News. I'm Steve Inskeep in Washington, D.C.
10: And I'm Leila Fadel in New York City. Good morning. President Trump lost in court in his latest attack on the media, but continued his retaliation against CNN anyway.
9: Just to review here, a federal judge said last week that the president likely violated the Constitution when he banned three news outlets from the White House. Trump explicitly said he was banning them over coverage he did not like. This limited coverage last week of a speech at the United Nations and the visit of Chinese President Xi Jinping. The news organizations returned to the White House after the court ruling, but Trump then blocked close-up camera coverage over the weekend as he traveled to a football game in Tennessee and a golf tournament in Illinois.
10: NPR senior national political correspondent Mara Liasson is here to talk it through. Good morning, Mara.
19: Good morning.
10: So President Trump chose to attack news outlets at a time when it would seem he would want all eyes on him. Was this a political miscalculation by the president?
19: Well, it could be a miscalculation because he missed out on some coverage he would have liked to have had. On the White House press passes, it looks like the White House exploited a loophole in the judge's order, because while White House press passes were restored at the judge's order, CNN was prevented from boarding Air Force One to cover the president's trip to see a college football game in Tennessee. So far, the other networks, including NPR, are standing in solidarity with CNN, but they're going to be making decisions about the press pool on a case-by-case basis.
10: Politically speaking, does a fight with the major broadcast networks benefit Trump in some way?
19: Well, that's a big question. Picking fights with the media might be popular with his base, but it's similar to another big question that hangs over Trump, which is, why is he taking stands that are opposed to majority public opinion on issue after issue? The public wants AI regulated. Donald Trump says he doesn't want regulations. The public is skeptical about data centers. He said the only people who oppose them are people who want to be, quote, poor and backwards. He's, of course, for tariffs and the war in Iran, two very, very unpopular policies. And all of this does not seem to be adding up to a coherent strategy to help his party win the midterms.
10: So this fight is also distracting from other things Trump is doing, things that could directly impact people's lives far more than a fight with the media. Over the weekend, the administration canceled $810 million in spending Congress already approved. What happened there?
19: On Friday, the White House announced what's known as a pocket rescission. That is a spending cut that the president makes without Congress's approval. The canceled funds, according to the White House, include over $550 million from programs that, quote, provide services to refugees and other non-citizens. Later this week, the cuts to Medicaid and SNAP benefits, that's food assistance, that were in Trump's One Big Beautiful Bill will kick in. The pocket rescission has been called illegal by the GAO, the Government Accountability Office, and also by Senate Appropriations Committee Chair Susan Collins. She's in a tight reelection race in Maine. In a post on X, she said the cuts were intended to, quote, undermine Congress's constitutional power of the purse. Now, regardless of how that separation of powers dispute is resolved, these cuts, added to higher prices at the pump and the grocery stores, give voters more reason to feel economically stressed and angry. And that's not good for the incumbent party, just before an election.
10: NPR's Mara Liasson. Thank you, Mara.
19: You're welcome.

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2: Good morning. President Trump rejected Iran's proposal to stop the war with the U.S. The idea was to resume a truce. Trump says Iran is losing badly, though oil prices remain elevated. It's Morning Edition from NPR News.
3: A look at how Tennesseans are keeping the gun safety conversation going. That is coming up in 4 minutes.
2: Flood warnings are still in place along the New Jersey coast. Some towns had waist-deep water during a weekend nor'easter. I'm Layla Faulton.
0: And I'm Steve Inskeep. The storm is weakening now, but thousands of homes are without power. Also, Durham, North Carolina sends mental health workers, not police, to some 911 calls. How successful is that? And Kentucky's Andy Beshear applies biblical lessons to governing. It's Monday, September 28th. This day in 1941, Ted Williams became the last major league player to bat 400 for a season. The news is next.
4: Live from NPR News in Washington, I'm Corva Coleman. China and the U.S. have released a list of imports they will reduce tariffs on that are worth $30 billion in each direction. NPR's Jennifer Pack reports from Beijing. This follows last week's U.S. visit between President Trump and Chinese President Xi.
5: President Trump has been imposing rounds of tariffs on Chinese exports in his first and now second term. China retaliated in kind, often targeting Trump's voting base, American farmers. Now they get some reprieve. China's Commerce Ministry says it will lower tariffs on U.S. agricultural products like beef, chicken, almonds, and also on American medical equipment and coal. In exchange, the White House says it will reduce tariffs on Chinese baby products, toys, and decorations, which, if implemented in time, American consumers could see some holiday savings. Jennifer Pack, NPR News, Beijing.
4: Israel has imposed a week-long closure of its military checkpoints in the occupied West Bank. This further tightens restrictions on Palestinians. NPR's Kat Lonsdorf reports it comes as the Israeli military increased its presence in the territory ahead of national elections next month.
6: Over the weekend, Israeli Defense Minister Israel Katz said he instructed the military to impose a, quote, general closure of the occupied West Bank for the duration of the Jewish holidays, quote. It's not unusual for Israel to impose further restrictions on Palestinians in the West Bank during Jewish holidays for what it says are security concerns. But this comes as Israel has already been significantly building its military presence in the territory as the election draws closer, and after several recent Palestinian attacks on Israelis, including one that severely wounded the son of Israel's ambassador to the U.S. Such closures in the West Bank greatly limit the movement of Palestinians trying to go about daily life. Kat Lonsdorf, NPR News, Tel Aviv.
4: Cuts to social safety net programs such as Medicaid are kicking in just as voters are grappling with higher prices. NPR's Mara Liasson reports.
7: In addition to the social safety net cuts that were in the One Big Beautiful Bill, the White House has told Congress that it plans to cancel an additional $810 million in healthcare and educational-related programs. In a statement on X, the chairman of the Senate Appropriations Committee, Republican Susan Collins of Maine, said the move, known as a pocket rescission, is unlawful and that the rescissions were intended to, quote, undermine Congress's constitutional power of the purse. The cuts are hurting people who depend on Medicaid and food assistance. Another reason, along with higher prices at the pump or 7% mortgages, that voters say they feel angry and economically stressed. Mara Liasson, NPR News.
4: Computer chip maker NVIDIA says it's launched a software platform that could be used to stop AI agents from acting independently without humans' knowledge. You're listening to NPR News.
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3: It's 55 degrees and sunny in Nashville. We're expecting a high around the mid-80s. Good morning. I'm Nina Cardona. Here's the latest from WPLN News at 8:04. The gun safety nonprofit that spawned from the Covenant school shooting has distributed 8,000 cable locks for firearms across Tennessee. Katie DeCallis is the mother of Evelyn, who was one of the Covenant victims. She now handles community engagement with Voices for a Safer Tennessee. That means handing out cable locks to people at local events in rural parts of the state, like the National Banana Pudding Festival coming up this weekend in Centerville.
9: I had a dad and his maybe 6 or 7 year old son come up to the table and he goes, oh, no, we don't need anything. He doesn't know where my guns are. And his son looked up at him and said, yes, I do, Dad. It's in your drawer. And the dad goes, you're not supposed to be going through my drawer. Our kids are going through our drawers.
3: The cable locks are funded by the Tennessee Department of Safety. On our midday show, This is Nashville, members of the nonprofit said safe storage has been a non-confrontational way to open a wider discussion about firearm regulations. 4 proposed charter schools are asking the state to let their applications move forward. Music City Academy, the Gate School, Nashville School of Excellence, and Empowerment Academy were denied by the Metro Nashville School Board for a variety of reasons. The 4 took their case to the State Public Charter School Commission, which can overturn such denials. According to the Nashville Banner, the board's decision was based mainly on financial costs. You'll find more news anytime at WPLN.org.
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15: Thank you for starting your morning here with 90.3 WPLN News. I'm Mariana Baca-Yao here in the studio with Blake Farmer on this, the first day of our fall fun drive. We've got more international news coming up for you. 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
15: Blake is right. 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
0: It's Morning Edition from NPR News. I'm Steve Inskeep in Washington, D.C.
2: And I'm Leila Fadel in New York City. Good morning. President Trump says he rejected an Iranian offer to suspend hostilities for 7 days and immediately reopen the Strait of Hormuz.
0: The president said the Iranian offer, quote, would not be acceptable, and that Iran is, in his words, losing so badly.
2: Joining us to discuss this and more is NPR international correspondent in the Gulf, Aya Betraoui. Good morning, Aya.
9: Good morning, Leila.
2: Okay, so today marks 7 months since the U.S. and Israel launched war on Iran and killed its supreme leader. Where do things stand right now?
9: So Iran's latest offer, which you mentioned, is basically that the two sides agree to something similar to the memorandum of understanding that they had agreed to back in June, and that deal barely lasted a few weeks. So what Iran wants is the U.S. to lift its naval blockade on its oil exports and to unfreeze billions of its dollars in foreign banks in exchange for reopening the Strait of Hormuz. But Trump already says he rejects those terms. Now, Iran's Foreign Minister Abbas Araghchi, he was on NBC's Meet the Press on Sunday, and I'd like you to listen to how he describes his country's position 7 months into this war.
23: We are fully prepared for the war to be resumed. And I repeat, we stand firm in the face of any new aggression, even if it comes to a doomsday war. But at the same time, we are ready, we stand ready for diplomacy. It is up to President Trump to choose.
9: So as you heard there, he talked about being ready for a doomsday war or for diplomacy. Now, Trump says Iran is desperate to make a deal because U.S. sanctions are strangling its economy. And he says that massive amounts of oil are already flowing through the Strait of Hormuz now.
2: Is that true? Are massive amounts of oil coming through the Strait?
9: So Leila, flows coming out of the Strait are really not consistent. They do swing from 1 week to another. But the most recent data by Kepler shows a 7-day average last week of around 13 million barrels a day of oil coming out of the Strait. Now, that's compared to around 15 to 17 million barrels a day of crude exports before the war. But there's two things to keep in mind. One is that Iran can and still does attack ships transiting through that narrow waterway. So these ships are running dark with their transponders off to hide their location. And that leads to the second point, which is that it's very expensive for ships to export oil through the Strait of Hormuz because of those risks without a deal in place. Brent crude is trading at around $107 a barrel today. That's more than 50% higher than before the war. And we heard last week Qatar's energy minister saying that the Strait of Hormuz is indispensable, that pipelines are not a solution, and they're vulnerable to attacks. Saudi Arabia's key pipeline to bypass the Strait of Hormuz was attacked this month, and it needs the Strait of Hormuz open because its secondary route to export oil through the Red Sea remains blocked by Yemen's Houthis.
2: That's right. Tell us about that war between the Houthis and the Saudis. Is Saudi Arabia getting support from allies?
9: So, Leila, the UK has stepped in with a refueling aircraft to support the Saudi Air Force in its bombing of the Houthis, who are supported by Iran. The UK says these wars in the Gulf are having an impact on prices at home. And as France looks to another winter and its needs for gas and oil, it is sending soldiers, radar, and defense systems to help the Saudis defend against Houthi attacks. Now, the Houthis say their attacks will continue until Saudi Arabia ends its attacks. And this past weekend, Saudi Arabia says the Houthis again fired at its capital, Riyadh.
1: But, you know, ultimately, 7 months into this conflict, which remains unresolved, there is an absence of peace in the Gulf. And it's Washington's Gulf allies that are the ones paying the heavy price of this continued uncertainty and instability.
2: That's NPR's Aya Vitrawi in Dubai. Thank you.
1: Thanks, Leila.
0: Let's pick up on that point and go further on this with Dana Stroll, who's with the Washington Institute for Near East Policy and served as Deputy Assistant Secretary of Defense for the Middle East during the Biden administration. Welcome to the program.
5: Good morning, Steve.
0: We just heard at the end of that report a reference to U.S. allies in the region. Do they suffer? And if so, how, as this conflict goes on?
5: Absolutely. So U.S. allies in the region, particularly Jordan and our Gulf countries who host U.S. military bases, have been attacked by Iran from the beginning of this war. So not only at those military bases, but then Iran expanded its retaliation by targeting civilian energy infrastructure, civilian hotels, desalination plants. And then, as Aya mentioned, we also had some of Iran's proxies, like the ones based in Iraq, targeting Saudi Arabia's oil infrastructure, that east-west pipeline.
0: So U.S. allies, instead of being more secure because they have a U.S. base, are less secure?
5: They are certainly suffering the consequences of Iran seeking to punish the region for the war that was started by Israel and the United States. However, there is alignment that Iran is really the problem in the region. Its nuclear program, its missile and drone program, we've seen the consequences of such a vast arsenal, and its support for terrorists all across the region have made and continue to make the region less safe.
0: Oh, there was reporting early in the war that Saudi Arabia was supportive of the United States, even though Saudi Arabia was suffering. It sounds like you buy that line of reasoning by the Saudis.
5: I think for the leadership of Saudi Arabia, what they need is stability in the Middle East in order to deliver economic growth and social reform for their country. And the best way to do that is de-escalation and the absence of war. But through all of these cycles of negotiations with Iran, what's very clear is that the Iranian regime is not prepared to make meaningful concessions that would make the region more stable. And because of that, Saudi Arabia and the other governments across the Middle East still need the military support that the U.S. security umbrella provides.
0: Okay, you mentioned the possibility of Iranian concessions or their reluctance to make concessions. We've been following these meetings. Is this a serious negotiation between Iran and the United States?
5: This continues to be testing of the water. I don't see it as serious at all. What the Iranians proposed were terms that were even before the actual MOU that stopped the big part of the war in June. It's just recycled offers, nothing that's real flexibility or meaningful concessions. And frankly, we heard the same thing from the Trump administration. Both sides are willing to continue these talks, but neither side is willing to show flexibility at this point.
0: We discussed this on the program. We heard Iranian President Pezeshkian last week when in New York saying we have no trust in the United States and saying Iran is only negotiating to prevent the U.S. from claiming that they refuse to negotiate. And meanwhile, President Trump said he doesn't expect a deal now, maybe after the midterms.
5: I think that's basically par for the course and a very typical Iranian playbook, which is continue to give the perception of being open to talking, but not being willing to

0: This is NPR News.
1: 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We're expecting sunny skies and a high in the mid-80s today. Right now, it is 57 degrees. The time is 8:23, and it's time to check in on traffic.
2: Let's go to the east side. Good morning. We are busy on 40 westbound coming in through the airport area. We've had the remains of what was a vehicle fire off to the right on 40 west, approaching Spence Lane, and then a collision may be lingering on the shoulder on 40 west as you head past Hermitage Avenue. Got a couple of wrecks on I-24 westbound, one as you head past Old Fort Parkway in Murfreesboro, another one past Almaville Road, exit 70, and a collision on 840 westbound as you tool past Veterans Parkway. 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
3: Thank you, Bob. Blake Farmer in the studio with Mariana Bacchial. There's more from Morning Edition coming up. And with so much news about the Iran war this morning, I was thinking how grateful I am to have kind of Steve Inskeep at the helm. Yes, he hosts Morning Edition, but he's traveled all over Iran for years and years, knows that country well, and knows this story and the right questions to ask. Morning Edition has been here for you for many.

0: decades. It's been on Morning Edition's been on WPLN ever since it went on the air. 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
1: 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you've been giving for a while and maybe you've had a good year, it might be time to consider becoming part of the producer circle, especially in a time when, you know, not everybody who listens can 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It comes with certain perks. We were talking about, you know, the reliability of Steve Inskeep a second ago. One of our producer circle events in the past were, a talk with Steve Inskeep. I interviewed him about his Abraham Lincoln historical nonfiction book, Differ We Must. Events like that are open to our producer circle. We sometimes have, you know, VIP behind the scenes tours of the station. 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
0: Easier than ever, truly, in a few clicks and mobile optimized. 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
1: And that donation goes towards the national and international reporting that you hear on NPR through WPLN News. It also supports that very local on-the-ground reporting that you can only get when reporting is by the community, for the community. Everybody here at WPLN lives here. He's lived here for a while. Some of us are natives, like Blake Farmer here.
0: I know much less, though, than some people who are just here because they know all the cool spots. I know the old spots.
1: And that's why we have Nina Cardona.
0: There you go.
1: Another native here. 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
5: Live from NPR News in Washington, I'm Dave Mattingly. Police in Britain are investigating whether five men arrested in a suspected terror plot have links to Iran or possibly Russia. The suspects were arrested about a mile from a Royal Air Force base in southwest England used by U.S. forces in the war with Iran. NPR's Lauren Freyer is in London.
6: The British Defense Secretary, Wes Streeting, was on the BBC this morning, and he was asked whether Britain is now being targeted for that long relationship working with the U.S. military.
7: The defense and intelligence cooperation we have with the United States of America is the closest alliance of any two sovereign countries anywhere in the world. That makes us more safe, not less safe.
6: Streeting was also asked directly about Iran. He refused to speculate about whether these suspects were Iranian or Iranian-linked, but he did say that the Iranian regime does want to do harm to British interests and allies.
5: Police now say the suspects are British men in their 20s. Less than an hour ago, SpaceX launched its giant Starship rocket into orbit for the first time, carrying 26 Starlink satellites. This is the 14th test flight of Starship in 3 years. On this flight, SpaceX plans to send Starship around the Earth 6 times. That's to demonstrate its readiness for NASA's Artemis moon missions. This is NPR News from Washington.
8: It's 58 degrees and sunny in Nashville. We expect a high in the mid-80s today. Good morning. I'm Nina Cardona, and this is WPLN News. When Ned Lubarecki learned to play the banjo, he found that it was quicker to learn by ear than to slow down and read music. He says feeling his way through songs has helped him adapt to bluegrass jams and jump into studio sessions. On our midday show, This is Nashville, he also told host Blake Farmer that playing by ear drew him to experiment with jazz.
9: There is a thing from musicians who start to explore playing jazz because jazz really does encompass everything. You find musicians who get bored with anything else, you know, land in the jazz world because the depths are just uncharted. And this is stuff that I've seen Trey Wellington do. And of course, Bela Fleck has won Grammys in jazz with the Flecktones. I've never gone that far into the jazz world like those guys do, but I gave myself permission to be able to play jazz tunes because Earl Scruggs did it.
10: Mm.
9: And so I never would call myself an actual jazz player, but there are certain tunes that I've heard from the world of jazz that I just was fascinated with, and I thought, well, I need to learn how to play that.
0: So, I mean, I even heard you play the Star Wars theme song. You think there's something about hearing it on a banjo that just gives it a different vibe or feel.
9: One of the other things that I always like to tell students and anybody trying to learn how to play an instrument, especially if you're going to be in the folk world or you're going to learn how to play by ear, is as soon as you hear something, if you can try to figure out how to play it, you know, I'm sure within a week of having a banjo, I learned how to go, you know, how would you not? I figured out early on that if I just played the open strings, it did that.
0: Oh,
9: now
0: yeah.
9: That's not much, but it was something I recognized. Exactly. It was right there. I could go to the Orioles game and play that on the thing. So to me, figuring out how to play TV show themes always came, you know. So I remember learning how to play...

0: Recognize that one?
1: Oh, buddy. No.
0: Battlestar Galactica.
1: Oh, really?
0: From the original series from back then, you know, but just silly things like that. Uh-huh. And so even today, and then it goes. But I would just hear things like that, and as soon as I'd hear a couple of notes, or I'd be sitting with a banjo, and I go, and I would go, oh, what is that? That sounds like, you know, and as soon as you hear a couple of notes, and you think, oh, that sounds like the beginning of blah, my advice is always chase that. Go after that. Figure out the rest of it. Find the melody. Be able to figure it out. And part of the reason for this is one of the reasons that they teach in classical method to play scales is because you were trying to anticipate what the next note is and then put your fingers in the right place to play that note. Well, if you do that with TV show themes, you're doing the same thing. You're just finding it in a different order than you were in the scales. And it can be more fun.

0: That's Banjo Hall of Famer and sci-fi fan after my own heart, Ned Lubarecki, playing in our studio. And you can catch the full interview in the This Is Nashville podcast feed or watch it at the WPLN YouTube page.
1: And I'm Blake Farmer in the studio with Mariana Bacchiao. You know, Mariana, Ned Lubarecki also played the This Is Nashville theme song for us that we're trying to figure out how we can incorporate. 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I mean, everything you hear, every newscast. 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Now is our fall fundraising campaign. 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It has never been easier to give, and that may sound like something we've said before, but it's true. We've got an updated form. It's mobile optimized. 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
2: Yeah, that's right. 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
1: Thanks to John in Savannah, down on, I guess, the Alabama border, Savannah, Tennessee, on the Tennessee River. Curtis, giving from Nashville this morning. 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That's what we're trying to do, Curtis, keep you in the know and give you a little moment of delight every now and then. 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You know, lawmakers redrew congressional districts in Tennessee in May. Our reporters, including Mariana, have been working out what that means for your ballot ever since. And we're right now in this election season. 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
5: I'm Leila Fadel.
6: And I'm A. Martinez. Kentucky Governor Andy Beshear is the author of a new book titled Go and Do Likewise, How We Heal a Broken Country.
5: "Go and do likewise" are the last words of the parable of the Good Samaritan. What it means is it's not just a story, it's an instruction. And it's an instruction to be good to one another.
6: The Democratic politician stands out in an otherwise majority Republican voting state. Governor Beshear leads in these pages and in his policies with his Christian beliefs. And I started our conversation by asking why religion remains an important way for him to connect with Americans, some who might not share in his faith.
5: Well, I think it shows respect. Respect to people who vote for me or never vote for me, that I explain not just my what, the decision I'm making on something, but the why I might believe something different than they do. I remember in 2023, I'm running for re-election, and my Republican supermajority passes the most anti-LGBTQ plus piece of legislation in our history. And they said out loud that this would be what would defeat me if I vetoed it. Well, I still vetoed it because it was the right thing to do. But I explained myself to the people of Kentucky. I said my faith teaches me that all children are children of God, and I didn't want people picking on those kids. And I'll never forget the next day having somebody come up to me saying, "Governor, I'm not sure if I agree with what you did yesterday, but I know you're doing what you think is right." Explaining your why, as long as you're doing it authentically, can create grace and space to where we can disagree but know we're coming from good places.
6: Do you think we don't do enough of that, explaining the why in what we do?
5: Absolutely not. We try to put people in buckets, and people are so much more complicated than that. The American people are good people. We just need to be reminded of that sometime.
6: What do you say to people who are cynical when they hear a politician, a leader, talk about their faith as openly as you do?
5: I'd say first, I get it. Faith without action, that is something the Bible tells you isn't right. You hear President Trump and J.D. Vance invoke faith, but then do things like cut SNAP benefits and leverage starving Americans during government shutdowns. I would say, listen to what people are saying, but also judge them by their actions. You can talk the talk, but are you willing to walk the walk?
6: Governor, one of the things I've heard that you are very proud of is being a Democratic governor in a Republican voting state with high approval rates. So I'm wondering, what have been some of the lessons that you have learned in working across party lines and in times of crisis, say a pandemic or tornadoes that have recently hit your state?
5: Those difficult moments, the tornadoes, the floods, the mass shootings, the plane crashes are the moments that strip away all the division, that are pushed down on the people of America, and they can just be themselves. We just need to be reminded of who we are outside of those moments. And I believe that we can be so much better.
6: But how have you been able to manage this? Because one of the things I've always seen in that, say someone thinks that something is a good idea, but once they find out where that idea comes from, if it's not my party's idea, then it's not a good idea anymore. How do you get over that?
5: Well, first, it's a challenge. And it's a challenge that sometimes I've been able to get over. And admittedly, sometimes I haven't. Right now, I'm pushing to get pre-K for every four-year-old in the Commonwealth. This was something that my GOP supermajority was for under the last Republican governor. I think they're so worried about a win for me, they're willing to hand a loss to these kids. But the way I go about my job is it can't be about me. Somebody can disagree with me today. They can call me names. They can attack me politically. But if there's a chance to work together tomorrow to benefit our people, my job is about our people. And you can never let ego get in the way.
6: Now, you're the chair of the Democratic Governors Association. It's been a complicated time for Democratic governors under the Trump administrations who have at times been singled out. What would you say are the priorities of the association today?
5: The priorities of our Democratic governors and our candidates is to make sure the American dream is still alive. Trump's unlawful tariffs are a tax on the American people. His war of choice in Iran has added $800 plus in gas costs for our families. We are a party that is going to stop those actions and make life more affordable. We believe in restoring that dream where you can hope, you can work, you can create a better life, and you can leave your kids better off.
6: The last state governor to be U.S. president was Republican George W. Bush. And he took that handoff from the last Democratic governor to be president, Bill Clinton. And actually, in the late 70s into the, I'd say, almost the 2000s, into the 2000s, it seemed like governors were handing it off to other governors. Does America need a governor as commander-in-chief again?
5: And I think the next president needs to be one of our Democratic governors. So I believe our next candidate needs to be somebody who has the receipts, who has built housing, who's created better jobs, who's created jobs with better wages, who's expanded healthcare, even in this difficult time. That's what people are going to be able to see, touch, and feel, and believe that life can get better.
6: What makes a governor uniquely qualified to be U.S. president?
5: Well, I think you don't get to be as ideological as Congress. You don't vote on the rule to the amendment. You instead have to get out there and create results. I remember early on, somebody asked me something in my role as governor, and I said, oh, that's federal. But they looked at me and said, but you're the governor. Your job is to deliver for your people every day.
6: I understand, Governor, you're still weighing a potential presidential run. So I'm wondering, what do you think you'd learn from the midterm elections that would otherwise help you make this call?
5: Well, as head of the Democratic Governors Association, I know that the map in 26 for governors creates the map in 28 for the presidential. And so as we look at the elections in 26, it's critical that we flip the House and the Senate to have a real check on this president and a balance that our founding fathers thought we would always have regardless of party. But we also need to win a bunch of governor's races to make sure that we're set in 28 to change this country for the better.
6: And that would help you decide what you might think about doing in 28?
5: I think it'd help any candidate decide. You know, a better map is good for any Democrat, but it's also good for America.
6: That's Kentucky Governor Andy Beshear. He is the author of Go and Do Likewise, How We Heal a Broken Country. Governor, thank you.
5: Thank you very much.
6: This is NPR News.
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8: Well, we've had a number of things on I-24 this morning, an earlier wreck heading westbound past Old Fort Parkway in Murfreesboro. Plus, we've had a collision on 24 west past Harding Place, maybe one on 24 near Briley Parkway in the airport area. We've got the remains of what was a vehicle fire on 40 west near Spence Lane or just before it. Watch for that off to the right shoulder. 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
2: Thanks for listening. I'm Mariana Bacayao here in the studio with Blake Farmer. We've got more national and local news coming up for you. But first, a reminder that today is the first day of our fall fundraising campaign. And we're here because WPLN News is 100% supported by the Middle Tennessee community, for the Middle Tennessee community. 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
2: And when you give, there's also a comment box. 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So if I didn't say your city's name, now's the time to give. Put your city on our map, and we'd love to read your comment on air.
1: Just heard from Diane in Mount Juliet. 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
2: And we know it's the first day. 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We here at WPLN News, we believe one great gift deserves another. 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
2: We give you that trusted reporting that's available to everyone. Like Blake was saying, no paywall. We've been doing it for more than six decades but this is our second year without federal funds. And so it's really important to give to ensure that this service is here for generations to come. And covering the important issues that are so crucial to your life, like your congressional district may not be the one that you think it is. I've been covering redistricting, on the ground when lawmakers redrew the maps ever since, talking to voters. We're working on a voter guide to make sure that you know everything you need to know before going into that voting booth. And that is work that is supported by the community. We don't have corporate we do have corporate sponsors. We don't have corporate owners. We don't have, we don't have stockholders. In a way, you are our stockholders, and we're accountable to you first before anybody else. 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
9: It's Morning Edition from NPR News. I'm Leila Fadel in New York City.
4: And I'm Steve Inskeep in Washington, D.C. If you're like me, you were following messages from people up and down the East Coast over the weekend. Some people had power, some people did not. Because of a slow-moving storm called a nor'easter, the name comes from winds that blow out of the northeast. David Wright of Rhode Island's Ocean State Media has been covering the storm from Long Island. David, good morning.
10: Good morning, Steve.
4: How'd things go in Greenport, New York?
10: It was pretty intense. I had to take a ferry across Long Island Sound to get here Friday afternoon. It turned out to be the last one. The storm just started to gather out on the open water. It was rough going, rough enough to set off all the car alarms.
4: Wow.
10: Yeah, the view out the window kind of lurched all the way across. One minute you're seeing white cap waves, the next minute you're seeing the horizon all the way across. And they ended up canceling all the ferries after that, late Friday and all day Saturday. Mine was the last one. And here in Greenport, the water at high tide spilled up over the docks. It flooded the streets closest to the harbor. But down in the South Fork, I think, out by the Hamptons is where you saw a bigger impact. In Montauk, some of the waves were 18 feet high.
4: Wow.
10: Yeah. Now the winds have died down, still pouring with rain. But here, as in most places along the coast, I think, the storm's bark was worse than its bite.
4: Okay, that's good. But are there other areas up and down the coast that were more deeply affected?
10: For sure. Some coastal towns in New Jersey had water that was waist deep. New York City, they clocked winds as high as 70 miles an hour. And one Brooklyn man, turned out to be a city worker, walking near a playground, was struck and killed by a falling tree. In Boston, the storm led to the cancellation of 20% of the flights out of Logan. And the Red Sox had to move their season finale down to Florida. They were playing against the Cubs, supposed to be out of Fenway. Instead, they played at the Rays Stadium in Tampa, St. Pete's. And out on Nantucket, and this may be the most interesting thing, the storm deposited a huge chunk of an old shipwreck onto the beach on the South Shore. It's believed to be part of a schooner that sank in 1884 on its way from New Orleans to Boston.
4: Amazing. Now, inland, people were losing power, including some relatives of mine. Where does that stand now?
10: A lot of people lost power out in New Jersey. At the storm's peak, more than 180,000 customers. Those numbers tended to drop as the storm moved up the coast and inland. Still plenty of power outages. Work crews still busy trying to restore them. But to put it in context, in New Jersey, as of this morning, 3,000 outages, just a few fewer than that, actually, and fewer than Hawaii, where they're dealing with Hurricane Nolo. A lot of those outages caused by falling trees. This was definitely a kind of weekend where you double check your insurance policy and take seriously the phrase, don't park under a tree.
4: Wow. David, I'm still thinking about your trip across on the ferry and just being able to see the white caps in the horizon. So I'm going to make a reading recommendation here.
10: Not the perfect storm, I hope.
4: No, not the perfect storm. It's a shorter one. Stephen Crane, The Open Boat, a short story about four guys who are trapped on a boat on the water and they can't see anything beyond the next wave.
10: Awesome. I'll check it out.
4: Okay. David Wright with Rhode Island's Ocean State Media, currently in Greenport, New York. Thanks.
10: Thanks, Steve.

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5: There are lots of dark corners of the internet where misinformation thrives. Once someone falls down a conspiracy theory rabbit hole, can facts pull them back out? From WAMU and NPR in Washington, this is 1A. Hi, I'm Jen White. Most of us know someone who believes something untrue. And once they've gone far enough down that rabbit hole, it can feel impossible to get them out. But new research finds that people who believe conspiracy theories may not be as unreachable as we think. In fact, an AI chatbot changed some of their minds in just 8 minutes. Our Cyber Monday series returns with a look at what AI can teach us about why we believe things that aren't true and what it takes to change our minds. That's all coming up after this news.
6: Live from NPR News in Washington, I'm Corva Coleman. The Trump administration has announced it is rolling back fuel economy standards for new vehicles. It says less efficient vehicles will make cars more affordable for Americans. As NPR's Willa Rubin reports, this is a step that weakens Biden-era climate policies.
7: The corporate average fuel economy, CAFE standards, have been around since the 70s. These require American car makers to make each year's new vehicles more fuel efficient on average across their entire fleets. But how much more efficient? Under the Biden administration, fleets needed to get 2% more efficient every year. That meant car makers needed to make electric vehicles, balance out their gas guzzlers. Otherwise, they were subject to a fine. That fine went away last July as part of the One Big Beautiful Bill Act. Now, a much smaller increase in fuel efficiency will be required every year. Willa Rubin, NPR News.
6: Voters may soon feel more economic pain. There are upcoming cuts to safety net programs such as SNAP. Along with that, President Trump is going to cut hundreds of millions of dollars from programs he opposes, even though Congress has approved funding for them. NPR's Mara Liasson reports this is called a pocket veto or pocket rescission.
8: According to the White House, the canceled funds include over $550 million from programs that provided services to refugees and other non-citizens. Later this week, the cuts to Medicaid and food stamp SNAP benefits that were in Trump's One Big Beautiful Bill are going to kick in. And this pocket rescission has been called illegal by the General Accounting Office. So together, all of these cuts add up to more economic pressure on voters.
6: NPR's Mara Liasson reporting. Iran's embassy in London is denying any involvement in a suspected plot that was foiled near an air base in western England. It's one of the bases where U.S. military bombers take off for attacks on Iran. NPR's Lauren Freyer reports from London.
9: The Iranian embassy in London says it categorically rejects what it calls malicious speculations that it was involved in a suspected terror plot near Royal Air Force Base Fairford. In the middle of the night, early Sunday, a farmer alerted police to three suspicious vehicles near that British airbase. Police intercepted them and arrested five men, whom they say are British nationals, all in their mid-20s living in London. They've been detained on suspicion of both explosives and terrorism offenses. British counterterrorism officials say they're aware that, quote, geopolitical questions are being raised, but that the idea that the base may have been targeted because of its role in U.S. attacks on Iran is just one of many threads they are investigating. Lauren Freyer, NPR News, London.
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1: I'm Catherine Sweeney, and I'm the multimedia host here at WPLN. 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And it's one I never envisioned for myself. I ran into somebody the other day, and they said, "I feel like I know you because I hear you every day." One of the biggest benefits of feeling like you know somebody is it's easier when they're breaking bad news to you. It's more comfortable and less scary. And we talk about a lot of difficult things here. And hearing something like that from a friend feels a lot better than hearing it from a stranger. Yeah, your support today means that you and your neighbors get to know what's going on around the city and around Middletown.

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2: 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I'm Tony Gonzalez, news director for WPLN, and I'm thinking about this saying because it's the one-year anniversary of federal defunding of public media. 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Terry in Murfreesboro gave a little more too, so did Clisby and Julia and many others in Nashville. 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

0: Live from NPR News, I'm Lakshmi Singh. The Trump administration plans to relax pollution fighting requirements for cars and light trucks that run on gasoline. The new rules say that by model year 2031, automakers will be required to achieve an average of 34.9 miles to the gallon, far below the 50.4 miles mandated during the Biden administration. President Trump said on Truth Social Saturday the rollback would take the waste out of building cars and increase production. Climate action leaders sharply condemned Trump's latest rollback of Biden-era standards. In recent years, the National Highway Traffic Safety Administration estimated that while new fuel-efficient vehicles cost more upfront, the savings on gasoline over the lifetime of the vehicles would more than make up for it. China and the U.S. have released a list of imports they will reduce tariffs on that are worth $30 billion in each direction. NPR's Jennifer Pak reports from Beijing. This follows last week's U.S. visit between President Trump and Chinese President Xi Jinping in Washington.
1: President Trump has been imposing rounds of tariffs on Chinese exports in his first and now second term. China retaliated in kind, often targeting Trump's voting base, American farmers. Now they get some reprieve. China's Commerce Ministry says it will lower tariffs on U.S. agricultural products like beef, chicken, almonds, and also on American medical equipment and coal. In exchange, the White House says it will reduce tariffs on Chinese baby products, toys, and decorations, which, if implemented in time, American consumers could see some holiday savings. Jennifer Pak, NPR News, Beijing.
0: OpenAI and Anthropic say they will work with third-party evaluators to make sure their products are safe. NPR's Wu Jingan reports this might not be a quick fix.
2: When people evaluate AI systems, they give the systems a series of questions or scenarios, see how they respond, and install guardrails or add training to mitigate safety concerns. However, currently, evaluation results don't do a very good job of predicting model behavior. They can't predict all the ways people will interact with AI models, and they can't predict how AI models will behave in situations that the evaluations didn't test for. Some researchers also worry that AI systems may become more aware that they were being evaluated and behave differently, making evaluations even less accurate. Evaluators say they need more access to do rigorous work, which is something the AI companies are now offering. Still, the science of evaluations have some ways to go. Huo Jingnan, NPR News.
0: Splashdown near Hawaii happening sooner than SpaceX had previously planned. The moment caught in SpaceX's live stream of the event.
3: Ship is starting entry. Good altitude.
0: It's celebrating the success of Starship's launch into orbit today and delivery of the most advanced Starlinks yet. From Washington, this is NPR News.
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5: I've been a listener to WPLN for many years. I always have it on in the car at 7:29 a.m. We're always in the same spot when I'm driving to school, roughly. My kids, they say, live from NPR News in Washington, I'm Dave Mattingly. And they just say that before it happens. I'm Zach, and I'm a member of 90.3 WPLN News.
6: Hello there, I'm LaTanya Turner. 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
5: 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From Nashville Public Radio, I'm Blake Farmer, and this is Nashville. I could ask you what you love about Middle Tennessee, and I'm sure you'd have an answer of some kind. But if you really want to know what someone values about this place we call home, ask what they do on their last day in town. It says a lot about us, and it's kind of a good way to get recommendations on where you should go on your first day here if you want to get plugged into the community. Our guide today is minister and podcaster Patrick Chappelle. We'll hear from his guests and ours, imagining your last day here after the news. 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
7: Live from NPR News in Washington, I'm Lakshmi Singh. The president of Iran says his country is still ready to follow through with a proposed 7-day plan that it presented to the United States. It's aimed at reopening the Strait of Hormuz. NPR's Hadil Al-Shalchi reports President Trump rejected the proposal on Saturday.
8: In an interview with CBS's Face the Nation that aired on Sunday, Masoud Pezeshkian said that after the 7-day milestone and once mutual blockades are lifted, Iran was willing to sit down for broader talks to formally end military conflict and address its nuclear program. In the interview, Pezeshkian said that Iran does not seek to develop nuclear weapons and defended its civilian nuclear program. Pezeshkian also addressed the lack of public appearances by the new supreme leader following U.S.-Israeli strikes that killed his father. The Iranian president said he had met the new leader twice and that he was healthy. President Trump said on Saturday that he rejected Iran's 7-day proposal, but that he was still open to negotiating. Hadil Al-Shalchi, NPR News, Istanbul.
7: The Trump administration is now 7 months into its war with Iran. The president may have lost his latest court battle against media organizations he frequently criticizes. However, he continued to retaliate by blocking CNN from boarding Air Force One over the weekend as Trump traveled to a football game in Tennessee. NPR's Mara Liasson reports on what Trump's standoff with members of the press may or may not be costing him.
9: Picking fights with the media might be popular with his base, but it's similar to another big question that hangs over Trump, which is why is he taking stands that are opposed to majority public opinion on issue after issue? the public wants AI regulated. Donald Trump says he doesn't want regulations. The public is skeptical about data centers. He said the only people who oppose them are people who want to be, quote, poor and backwards. He's, of course, for tariffs and the war in Iran, two very, very unpopular policies. And all of this does not seem to be adding up to a coherent strategy to help his party win the midterms.
7: NPR's Mara Liasson. A journalist on Nantucket Island came across wooden remnants from what may have been the 19th century Warren Sawyer shipwreck. It was uncovered during the nor'easter that pummeled Massachusetts and several other states over the weekend. In New York, Ocean State Media's David Wright has more on the storm's impact.
10: The nor'easter walloped the region with heavy rains and winds clocked as high as 70 miles per hour in New York City. One Brooklyn man who worked for the city housing authority was struck and killed by a falling tree. In some towns on the Jersey shore, the water was waist deep. At the height of the storm, 180,000 customers in New Jersey alone lost power. Work crews were busy all weekend long, and most of the outages have been restored.
7: It's NPR News. SpaceX has launched its Starship. It delivered the most advanced Starlinks yet. The trip almost did not happen after one of Starship's engines shut down too soon. However, flight controllers decided to go forward with the mission. Elon Musk's company had scheduled a 10-hour flight. However, the company cut short that flight. The spacecraft re-entered Earth's atmosphere over the Pacific today and splashed down near Hawaii. The Trump administration is rolling back fuel efficiency standards for new cars. The rule released today will require that car makers achieve an average of 34.9 miles to the gallon across their fleets by model year 2031. Researchers in Canada have discovered two new species that are related to spiders. Here's NPR's Chantalise Duster.
11: Two new species of sea spiders have been discovered by researchers at the University of British Columbia in Canada. They were found in the Salish Sea between Washington State and the Canadian province of British Columbia. One of the new sea spider species has red eyes and hairy legs. Cormac Toller Scott, who led the research that discovered the new species, says they won't appear crawling across your living room floor.
12: They have a hard time on land. They really need to be in the water. They're quite slow moving. They just kind of crawl on the seafloor.
11: Scientists have discovered more than 1,300 species of sea spiders. While the new species are related to spiders, they are also different. They don't have venom or fangs and mainly rely on camouflage to defend themselves. Chantalise Duster, NPR News.
7: I'm Lakshmi Singh, NPR News.
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14: I'm Blake Farmer, and this is Nashville. Tables were turned on me recently, and I was being asked the questions, not asking them. And the final question was this: if you were to leave Nashville today, never to return, what do you do? Where do you go? Who do you see? Well, the man behind that last day in Nashville is Patrick Chappell, host of a podcast called Patrick, a minister at the Otter Creek Church, the West End campus, a coffee connoisseur, a live music aficionado, a proud native of Chattown. Welcome to This Is Nashville.
15: Thanks. Thanks for having me.
14: People calling it Chattown anymore?
15: Oh, I think so.
14: You do,
15: I think
14: every
15: so.
14: Once in a while?
15: People are usually saying unkind things about Chattanooga because of the traffic.
14: Because they're driving through
15: they're
14: and they
15: through
14: get stuck.
15: It, yeah,
14: because I actually don't understand why it's so bad about getting stuck.
15: It's a thing, and I know it. I'm admitting it live on the air that it is an issue.
14: If you want to watch today's episode, there's also video at the WPLN YouTube page. I'm curious. We could just start here. We'll learn more about you along the way. But we're here to talk about the last day in Nashville. I wonder what you learned about somebody by asking them to imagine a last day.
15: Yeah, you see what is valuable to them, right? The places, the people, the things that actually it enables you to say what is valuable to you without being asked what's valuable to you.
5: Right. Yeah. Because people were like, oh, I don't know. I love my kids.
15: Yeah. Yeah.
5: Yeah. Well, I like some of the answers that people give you because they're often like, listen, I don't know what's cool in Nashville, but I know what I like.
15: I know what I like.
5: Yeah.
15: That's right.
5: And they'll be like, I'm not a tastemaker. Don't ask me what's cool. Let's listen to one of those. Here's Madeline Rebouchet, who's a priest at Christ Cathedral.
15: Yeah.
16: I am not the person you ask for like cool places to go in Nashville. When my friends come and they're like, what should I do? I'm like, oh girl, I'm texting other people.
17: Yeah, other people.
16: Like, right. Hey, where should I tell my friend to come? especially one because I moved here during the pandemic. It was like I got stunted. It was like, right. I don't know. I knew a grocery store in a park. But I've gotten some. More so your question is like, what would I want to do?
17: Yeah, what would you want to do?
16: Which is there's a nostalgia factor here. For so sure. I've only been to like two, but I would love to go to another NSC game.
17: Yep.
16: NSC games are so fun.
17: Very fun.
16: I have three paddle boards and I paddle board on Percy Priest. Olive, my dog, she's on the paddle board with me. Wow. It is a cute event.
5: That's awesome.
16: We're doing that. I should be on some kind of Nashville commercial for that. Because just showing you like what's out there.
17: Yeah, what's out there?
16: It's not right. All the honky tonks. Right. Like you can also find peace in the sailboat marina.
17: That's right.
16: So love that. I am probably having lunch at Woodlands Indian Cuisine.
17: That's so good.
16: Oh, so good.
17: People sleep on Woodlands. It's off of West End.
16: Yeah.
17: Close to my spot.
16: Right off 440.
17: It's like a little shopping center. It's got these trees kind of hide it a little bit.
16: Yeah.
17: But it's
16: you got to be looking for it.
17: Yeah, it's a vegan Indian
16: well,
17: restaurant.
16: Well, vegetarian, not vegan. Yeah,
17: not vegan.
16: Yeah.
17: That's right.
16: Cool. So good. Okay, Woodlands Indian Cuisine, and then I'm probably closing my night out at Bastion. My old roommate and good friend is a chef there. That food is out of this world.
17: So good.
16: And then the bar is so much fun. They've got a great happy hour that's relatively new. Yeah. And if you've got to really book out and also save some money to eat dinner there. But if you just want to go to the bar. Nachos, great cocktails. So that's probably where I'm ending my night.
5: Bastion, you a Bastion guy?
15: Oh, Patrick? I love Bastion. It's so good. Have you ever had a dinner there before?
5: I've not even been to this bar that.
15: Oh my goodness, it is so delightful.
5: Well, why is it? It seems like obviously people who are in the know. No.
15: Yeah. Oh, yeah.
5: But and that's kind of what we're getting at. This is like a Nashvillians guide.
15: Right.
5: What is it about Bastion that kind of brings people?
15: I think that not only, okay, here's what I would say. If you were in our city, we have a lot of wonderful restaurants. If you're like, I want a really nice, quote, fancy, upscale experience meal, and you're trying to figure out where to go, and there's a lot of great places, and they're wonderful, but Bastion strikes the nice middle ground of like, yes, it's not cheap, but it's not the most expensive meal you could possibly have.
5: Is this right? There's no waiters?
15: There's no waiters. You are interacting with the chef.
5: Oh, I love that.
15: The chef is bringing you their dishes that they have, you know, created. And it's so beautiful. It's so elegant. And then you get to meet the chef, meet the personality. Everyone there is a good hang.
5: All right, but save up your pennies.
15: Not all the pennies, just some of the pennies.
5: So Madeline Rebouchet. Well,
15: yes.
5: We're asking this question today. What do you do on your last day in Nashville? And it says so much about people. It's a question that Patrick Chappelle asked the guests on his podcast, including yours truly at some point. But let's hear from Shanna Berkeley, Executive Director of Corner to Corner. It's a Nashville nonprofit.
18: I would go to Coneheads. That's my vibe.
17: Yeah.
18: I would go to Las Palmas. I love Mexican food. That's my vibe, too. I would go to Buffalo Exchange.
17: Yep.
18: It's a great place to shop, and they don't have them all over the country. I would go to my friend's house. I would go to Will and Tiffany's house to see their kids. Oh, they'll have to come visit me if I can't come back here, if I'm banished from Nashville.
17: Yeah.
18: Yeah, I think those are the main ones. Yeah, those are the spots. I like just kind of comfortable. I'm a creature of habit.
5: You know, you realize that you are a creature of habit when you answer this question. You're like, well, I don't really want to do something new and special. I want to do the things that I love.
15: The things that you love.
5: Like go to Las Palmas.
15: Which is the wildest pick of a mix. And no shade to Las Palmas. LP, we love you. But I would choose a different spot.
5: Well, listen, everybody has their Mexican food pick. And also, I believe Shanna Berkeley,
19: like she talked about going to several kind of vintage clothes places. She's a stylist of some sort, right?
15: That's right.
19: Well, I love also how your guest might say that the place that they want to go, it's not they want to go there because it's the best, but it's the place that they go most often. Here's Ethan Summers.
20: This isn't the best meat and three in town, but coconut chicken from Copper Kettle.
21: Yes.
20: Love that place. I would say probably get a beer from Bearded Iris.
21: Yes.
20: Love that place. So Kayvon's my friend, and I met him actually when he was making it, not even in college.
21: Yeah.
20: So, and then like now he just is like this huge company.
21: Yeah.
20: So I love their vibe, love them as a team, and love their product.
21: They're great.
20: Food wise, City House.
21: Ooh.
20: City House, Folk, or Roth and Daughters, any of those three. Hopefully, Audrey kind of lands in there if I can ever afford it after I build the furniture.
21: One of we'll those three. We'll be able to afford it. We'll be, maybe.
20: Yeah, I'm like,
21: happy hour.
20: So the last table, can I just get that in store credit?
21: Yeah, can I get it in store credit? That's
20: exactly,
21: right.
20: Exactly. Those three probably food places. I think I'd probably take a bike ride in Shelby Park.
21: Yeah.
20: I love Shelby Park.
21: Yeah.
20: I've only been there a few times, but man, every time I go, like this summer, I've just, I've never been more of a dad in my life. I'm like, let's go to the park, guys.
21: You're like, who am I?
20: Who's this guy? I would kick a ball around at the Lipscomb practice soccer field.
21: Oh, yeah. That's good.
20: Just super quiet. That field is unbelievable. I grew up where fields suck in Utah. So coming here was like a dream.
21: You're like
20: every field is perfect. Grass grows perfectly here because it's humid and wet all the time. I'd probably see Fall Creek Falls. I think that's beautiful here. Yeah.
19: Fall Creek Falls and green grass.
15: Green grass.
19: That's really all Ethan. How do you know Ethan?
15: So Ethan, he went to Lipscomb University and he was a soccer player there. And now he owns a company, Oil and Lumber, which they do, not only do they do like tables and chairs and furniture, but also clothing too. He has part of, you know, his background, he is Japanese. And so he like it's a lot of the clothing and woodworking is like Japanese inspired.
19: Really?
15: It's wonderful. He makes amazing coats and pants and tables. And he was doing a lot of work for Sean Brock's restaurant back then.
19: Oh, that's why he was talking store credit. He's saying that that's built a table for you. Yeah.
15: All if you ever went to Audrey, all the tables and chairs, Ethan made those.
19: Really?
15: Yeah.
19: Wow. What a handy guy. Well, this old time capsule almost because Copper Kettle, it's gone.
15: And that's part of the thing. It's like hearing Copper Kettle for all of those older Nashville people just brings us fond memories because Copper Kettle was great. I mean, some of my places would be like to go back in time and like give me the old school Jacksons back and let me get the old, like some of these old school places, like bring them back to life so that I could eat at them once more.
19: Well, spoiler alert, we're going to end the show with Patrick's last day.
15: Oh, boy.
19: But I wonder if that has evolved over time. For instance, would your last day want to go to Jackson's? Does it just change over time? Because there's different places that mean something new to you now.
15: Yeah. Well, I mean, that is the interesting part about this question, too, is that you begin to know when someone enter into the city.
19: Oh.
15: Right? Because when I arrived in Nashville, this was the Nashville for me. And people who have grown up here and lived here before me are like, oh, that's new stuff.
19: I see. You sort of out yourself for the generation
15: that's
19: of Nashville
15: right.
19: and you are.
15: That's right.
19: Wait, when did you come to Nashville?
15: I came in the early 2000s. So
19: For school.
15: I came here for school. I loved Nashville. I wanted to be in a city.
19: But you didn't grow up far away. Like,
15: no.
19: What did you think of Nashville when you were growing up in Chattanooga?
15: I didn't think much about it, like in like the concept of like, oh, this is a bigger, big city, big difference. It was just more of like I wanted to leave home, but I know I didn't want to go so far away. And maybe I did, but I was fine with the distance. I loved it. It was like a mountain between my mother and I.
19: Mont Eagle.
15: Yes. Yeah, Tennessee Mountain.
19: yes, that 800-foot mountain there. Well, we're imagining our last days in Nashville. Don't know what this gets sort of stewing for folks, but we'll ask you to chime in here when we end the show. But we need to take a quick break. When we come back, I start asking some of our interview guests at WPLN this same question, and they get a little weepy. We'll start with Margo Price when we come back. Stay with us. This is Nashville.
0: It's 90.3 WPLN, Nashville Public Radio. Josh Connor here with you this afternoon with Trisha Drake. We are here with our fall fun drive listening to This Is Nashville. And there is more of what you would do on your last day in Nashville just ahead. It's interesting to listen to these stories. And these stories and news updates like this one are 100% funded by you, our listening community. 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
4: I'm Blake Farmer, and this is Nashville. What would you do on your last day in Nashville? How you answer that question says a lot about what maybe the rest of us should do on our first day in the city. Our guest is Patrick Chappelle, a podcast host and a minister at the Otter Creek Church on West End. Full disclosure, we know each other.
5: Oh, we do.
4: I love live music.
5: Oh, yes.
4: And you do too. I think you love it more, maybe for different reasons. What does draw you to live music?
5: It's so, if you've ever listen to a new album or an old album and seeing it live, it brings it to life. You get to feel the emotion of the song. You get to truly kind of understand what this artist was trying to say in this song in particularly. And I love the people watching of it. Like to sit in a room or to stand in a room and be like, all of these people are equally into this artist like I am. Maybe not into the level,
4: yeah.
5: But the fact that we have all said, here's my money and here's my time and I'm going to sing and dance to these songs.
4: And it does seem like that even gets more important as you can listen to watch anything you want. You can watch a video of this band's concert from 2 days ago,
5: yeah.
4: But you want to be there.
5: You want to be there.
4: Well, Patrick is my call when I'm like, listen, Patrick, I need a concert buddy for this concert. Can you come tonight?
5: Yes.
4: Just wait for that call for Medium Build coming up, okay?
5: Okay.
4: You want to come?
5: I'm already going.
4: Can I come with you?
5: Yes, right, absolutely.
4: Reminder to our listeners, you can also watch if you want. We've got video of this episode at the WPLN YouTube page. You came to Nashville to go to school.
5: That's right.
4: Never left. Have you ever considered leaving Nashville?
5: Absolutely. If I don't know if folks can see what I'm wearing today, but I have on an LA hat and I love Los Angeles. Hot take. I like LA. I like the weather.
4: You think that's a hot take because people like to knock on LA?
5: They do.
4: LA people who've moved here. Mm-hmm,
5: they're like, oh, LA, PU. I'm like, no, I have loved the areas that I have visited. Like I don't go to the touristy thing. So, but I have considered that. I've considered Seattle. I've considered anything on the West Coast, really. I love the West Coast. I love it out there.
4: What is it?
5: It's just the energy, the people that I've met, the weather, the food. I don't know, the coffee. There's a lot of good coffee, and I love coffee.
4: Is it better than the coffee that I put in that mug that you're drinking from?
5: There have been better cups. The cup is beautiful. I love the cup.
4: That's a Nashville Public Radio mug. Nashville Public Radio, not known for the in-office coffee game. If you come join us on the show and you're a coffee snob, bring your own. Look, but I will make you a cup of what is that coffee?
5: Local coffee shops of Nashville. You all need to sponsor and have your coffee.
4: Don't-

0: ask them for this. Don't ask them this. We're already going to be asking them for money. Do not ask them to donate their coffee. We'll pay money for it.
1: All right.
0: So, you know, I even messaged you before I started asking people this question. I said, sure. Patrick, you know, you asked me that question. Do you ask all your guests about their last day in Nashville? Like, yeah. I said, when did you start? He said, you're like, I've always been doing it. I'm like, well, do you mind if I try it out? You're like, I don't know what you thought, but
1: of course, you said
0: okay. Yeah. One of our interview guests that I asked your last day in Nashville question recently was musician Margo Price, who was on live, even took some phone calls from listeners. And like many, she came to town to do music. And she, I mean, Nashville was a place she kind of like put all her chips down. I mean, kind of like sold all her stuff, took a bet on herself to make an album and make a bet on her skills to live the Nashville dream. So I asked her, what about her last day in Nashville?
2: I found myself getting emotional just thinking about it. I would definitely stop by Third Man Records and thank Jack and Ben Swank and everybody down there.
0: Is Jack usually hanging out there?
2: I mean, sometimes talk about Batman, you know, like I think he's got like this underground thing maybe he drives into. I don't know. That's just how I like to imagine it.
0: I have only been there once and walking through, I was like, it did feel kind of like a lair. Yeah.
2: Right. And it's yellow and black. I'm just saying, just think about it. He could be Batman.
0: Love that.
2: And let's see, what else would I do? I would go buy Parnassus books because Ann Patchett is my hero and I've read every book she's ever written and I'm obsessed with her.
0: I had to wait for a while to get Whistler on Libby. It was a long wait.
2: Yes. Oh my gosh, that's wild. Yes. Whistler was phenomenal. I ran into her on the street in New York after I had just finished Patron Saint of Liars the night before, like crying in my hotel room, and I was tracking her down on the street. I was like, Anne. And she reached in her bag and handed me a signed copy of Whistler.
0: In New York.
2: I ran into, and it's like,
0: so
2: if I just
0: had,
2: want to take
0: you
2: a
0: had a fangirl
2: turn.
0: Moment with Anne Patchett in New York.
2: I did. I was chasing her down. Anne.
0: All right.
2: Anne.
0: So she's going to go. So she's going to go see if Jack's at Third Man. She's going to see if Anne Patchett is at Parnassus.
2: Okay. That's right. Then I go to Arnold's and I would start with dessert first, of course. I'd get some meat and three. Then I think I would probably need a hike. And that's one of my favorite things about Nashville and Tennessee in general is just all of the beautiful state parks. I would go to Beeman Park or Narrows of the Harpeth. I love both of those hikes. And then I'd go by Carter Vintage because they are the friendliest guitar store in Nashville. That's where I bought my guitar that I play all the time.
0: Wow.
2: Go see the folks at Carter. And then I would stop at Dee's Country Cocktail Lounge at the end of the night and play some pool and catch a band there.
0: Dee's Country Cocktail Lounge with a cocktail, you know.
2: Yeah, I mean, we used to be able to enjoy a THC cocktail until they tried to restructure the laws on that, but don't even get me started.
0: For another show on another day. I do wonder, what is your typical fan interaction like in Nashville? Does it feel like fan interaction?
2: You know, people are so nice in Nashville. A lot of times nobody bothers you.
0: Do you think they're not bothering you, or do you think that you can actually just sort of slip through?
2: I think a lot of times I can slip through. The other day I was in, I was at the Tomato Arts Fest with my daughter and she said, I heard those people saying your name or those people were pointing at you. So sometimes people think they're being sneakier than they are, but yeah, I always love when somebody comes up and says, hey, and I'll talk to them forever. I enjoy hearing about where everybody's from. And so if you see me out and about, say hi.
0: That's Margo Price. That's her order. If you see her, say hello.
1: But also, an old school Nashville thing was that we didn't talk.
0: Do you think that was old school?
1: I mean, that's what we used to say.
0: Our guest today is Patrick Chappelle, host of a podcast called Patrick. He's also a minister here in town. Dee's Country Cocktail Lounge. You smiled when Margo Price name checked that. I don't even know where it is.
1: Yeah, I've been before. It's good.
0: East
1: Nashville? Cool. Oh, yeah. It's a cool spot.
0: If you had to guess where Margo Price lives in town, I'm not saying her precise address, but where do you think that is?
1: I would imagine East.
0: Yeah, that's what you'd think, wouldn't it?
1: Where does she? Creve Hall.
0: No. White's Creek.
1: Oh, yeah. She wants some space.
0: I kind of think White's Creek is sort of a place where people who want to still be close to town.
1: That's right.
0: go, because you, I mean, we're in Metro Center, Nashville Public Radio is, it's just across the river. So much development over there, but there's a lot of stuff kind of hidden back in the hollers over there.
1: Oh yeah.
0: So go find Margo in White's Creek.
1: Yeah. That's like the secret of Nashville is that like there are these little pocket areas that are right outside that we don't really talk about.
0: We really don't. White's Creek. We'll talk more about you. Maybe you don't want us to be honest. You name it, and then all of a sudden, White's Creek's the place to be. So I won't speak that into existence. Next up, Hal Cato and Michael Burcham. Again, we're hearing about last days. I feel bad, Patrick. I really feel bad for Hal because we posted a clip of him talking about his last day in Nashville, which, of course, is imagined.
1: Sure.
0: What would I do if I were leaving? And, you know, people missed the point, and they were like, Hal Cato's leaving Nashville? And I think he had some explaining to do to people. Right? Oh, and made an edit to say, no, Hal's not leaving. We were asking him to imagine his last day. So, Hal, apologies for this. But Hal Cato, Michael Burcham, they're married. Power couple by any standard. Hal leads the Community Foundation of Middle Tennessee. Michael started the Entrepreneur Center after a very successful career as an entrepreneur. He teaches at Vanderbilt. He works for Shore Capital. We're not sure when he sleeps, but he has a good time with it. Hal went first, taking a crack at scheduling his last day. Again, imagining his last day in Nashville. And again, it was kind of an emotional question for him.
3: Ooh-wee, this question almost makes me weepy. So it would have to start off, you know, sunrise walk at Radnor. Mm. Favorite place to start a morning. I would probably then head from Radnor. I'd have to stop it, see my friends at Village Cleaners. Hats up to Jerry and the
0: you
3: crew
0: don't
3: there.
0: Have to pick up
3: I got no, I know, but you know, I probably have something to be picked up there. They're you know one of my favorite.
0: Leave it.
3: I gotta say,
4: you gotta see them.
3: Yeah, you know, I would then go by and do a sort of midday meal at Cafe at Thistle Farms. Mm. I would make sure every woman who made me who I am as a leader was there. Man, Blake, I didn't expect this. I would, yeah, so leaving Thistle Farms, I would swing by the Oasis Center and see the folks there who are still working there, you know, including, you know, some of the kids who I helped come through there that are now helping lead that place. I would absolutely spend time, you know, with my family. We would have to go probably have a really teary afternoon with grandkids. Mm-hmm. And then it would have to end that evening with something at the Ryman. I don't care what it was, but that would be my final night. Mm-hmm. It could be, they could sing the phone book. I wouldn't care. But mm-hmm. I've had so many magical moments in there, both raising money for organizations I cared about, but also just, you know, it's where the spirit of Nashville is truly alive up in that place, no matter what's going on around it. Yeah, that's it. It'd be hard to, you know, pick like where would I eat and all that, because that doesn't even really matter as much.
0: Yeah.
3: But it's the people who have shaped me that I would need to hug and say thank you.
4: Mm. It's good. Michael, I should have gone first.
0: And you can't just go with Hal on that.
4: No.
0: You can't just follow him.
4: No, that was good. It was good. So I'd probably start with coffee at Fido's. Mm-hmm. Because when I was building my life, that was a morning ritual for me. I would probably visit my son's grave. He's buried here.
0: Mm-hmm.
4: I would certainly go to the Entrepreneur Center for the same reasons how I would go to Thistle. I think it was such a pivotal time in my life that provided perspective from just the mercenary in me building companies to the human in me that helped other people start building companies. I definitely stopped by Vanderbilt and just walked the campus. Mm-hmm. I would probably have lunch at Brown's Diner. Because I love their hamburger. It's my weakness is their burgers. I would hang out with lots of friends. I'd definitely go to Jenny's ice cream with my grandkids because they love a good Jenny's ice cream. And honestly, my evening meal would be something that is our every Sunday night event. And that is, we would cook dinner together at the house. We'd open a bottle of wine and we'd sit there for 2 hours with candles and talk. It's the most special part of my week.
0: It's Michael Burchman, Hal Cato. There's so much that they brought up talking about their last day in Nashville with Patrick Chappelle, who asked this question of all of his guests on his show, Patrick. You know, Ryman comes up a lot.
1: Yeah.
0: What Hal said, where the spirit of Nashville is truly alive. I don't know. What is it about the Ryman that makes people think, if there was a last day, I'd just go down there to see whatever's happening?
1: Yeah. I think because it's such a unique space, right? Like most cities, major cities at least, don't have a venue like Nashville or like the Ryman. That it's like you're sitting in these pews, you're in this historical building, and you're watching a very like modern today artist do a thing, or a comedian, or something like that. So I think it's the uniqueness of, because is it the best sounding room in the city? No.
0: Yeah. Nobody would tell you it's the best, audio engineers. Yeah.
1: They'd be like, no, but it's being in the space and knowing what all has happened in the space.
0: Yeah. It also, you know, as you're saying that, I'm thinking of all the holes to poke in that no other city has. You just think, well, yeah, New York has a lot of places, but it's not like the one place, the singular place that is in the very middle of downtown. Yeah. Couldn't get much more central that everybody knows to come. A place that we nearly tore down, which is hard to believe that that's true. We need to take one last break, but when we come back, we'll finally get to Patrick's last day. I hope it's good.
1: I hope
0: it's good. They've set the bar. Stay with us.
1: They set it high.
0: This is Nashville.
5: 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I'm Tricia Drake here with Josh Cotter. Just ahead, we're going to hear a little bit more from our friends over at This Is Nashville, interviewing some true Nashville icons, Josh, about what they would do on their last day.
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0: I'm Blake Farmer, and this is Nashville. It's our last day in Nashville. We're trying to imagine it. Can you? What would you do? Where would you go? Who would you see? If you've got a thought, put it in the chat of the video at the at YouTube, the WPLN YouTube page. The first person who ever asked me this was our guest, Patrick Chappelle. Here he is with Kim Tolliver, who is an administrator at Good Pasture Christian School.
8: Well, the first place I'm going is Baja Burrito.
9: Absolutely.
8: Just to get...
9: Because you're going to see everybody.
8: Yeah.
0: Oh, my God.
9: You go to Baja, you're going to see somebody you know for sure.
8: For sure. And somebody from Otter Creek. They'll check like, off. Some, yeah.
9: Oh, hey, I'm girl. Here at 3 o'clock. Why do I know everybody in here?
8: I want to, like, hug the staff. You know what I mean? Like, they know my order. You know, but it's... And, but I also, in this scenario, I want to get... Like, just go and give me a giant bag of those chips.
9: Oh, I know.
8: And I'll take them to go so I can go to all these places. Mm-hmm. But I thought about, I was like, I need to go see my hairstylist. Just one last.
9: One last time.
8: One last wash. Because he got me right. He it's been a journey to figure out my hair. And so we did it. I'm going to miss him so much.
9: Oh, yeah.
8: But then, I mean, I would. Honestly, I don't know that I'll go to places necessarily. Just try to see people.
9: Mm-hmm.
8: Just because I know since it's going to be different. Like, I'd love to swing by a church, but it's like, it's probably better just to go to a service. You know, it's just on a Sunday.
9: Yeah.
8: Baja won't be open. You know, so yeah.
9: Right,
8: but
9: right.
8: But I, for sure, Baja would be the, I'd
9: just
8: like to.
9: Go there.
0: Wow.
8: Yeah. You don't understand. I love
9: a Baja.
0: All right. For the uninitiated, Blake Farmer here with Patrick Chappelle. That was Kim Tolliver, who, I mean, Baja Burrito. I have a love for Baja. I always, here's what I can't believe sometimes is people who have lived here for years. And like Baja Burrito, yeah. I mean, it's just, it's like one of those burrito places. It's like, no. It is its own thing.
9: It's its thing.
0: So explain why.
9: It truly is amazing food. I love it.
1: My fun fact about Baja is it is the first place I ever in my life had a fish taco. I never had fish tacos. I was like, seems weird, fish and a taco. And then I was like, this is the best thing I've ever had in my life.
0: Well, it's brave because if you order fish tacos, that's the one thing you got to wait for.
1: You got to wait for it. You got to wait for it.
0: Because otherwise they just make it in the line, hand it to you, you're on your way. What they can squeeze into a burrito, you know, you ask for the, I want the corn. I also want the olives and give me that. And you think there's zero chance they can pack this burrito without busting it open. No.
1: Perfectly packed. And what Kim was describing is true. If you have lived in Nashville long enough, you will go into Baja and you will see someone you know every time. I've never not gone to Baja and I've always seen someone I know.
0: Well, to be clear, this will only happen to you once you start going.
1: Yeah, but you have to go.
0: But yes, obviously there are Bajas, that kind of place where you go as much because somebody's going to know your name, like Cheers,
1: that's right.
0: as anything else. So, Patrick, maybe we should go ahead just because it's going to be quite a day.
1: Sure.
0: We've been talking about our last day in Nashville, and not because we want to be sad or because Patrick Chappelle is leaving, but because imagining our last day sort of helps to maybe figure out what we should maybe do this weekend because it's what we really love.
1: That's right.
0: What's your last day? Where do you go? What do you see?
1: I've thought about this quite often, and I don't know how to even like put it all together. Part of me says like, I start off with a walk. I've been walking a lot in my neighborhood. I live in East Nashville, which if you visit Nashville and if you come to Nashville and you find yourself in East Nashville, you would think this is such a walkable city because of sidewalks. And East Nashville does have sidewalks, but not everywhere in our city does yet.
0: Very few other places have sidewalks.
1: Yeah.
0: East Nashville has those because it was built in the late
1: 1800s. That's right. So, yeah. That's right. So I would walk and make my way to the park.
0: Shelby?
1: Oh, yeah. Because I can walk from my condo. It's a long walk, but
0: yeah.
1: I love that walk. And then I would go have coffee at Subliminal Coffee.
0: I don't even know Subliminal.
1: It's attached to Lolu, which is like the cold plunge sauna place, which I would also go and do that.
0: You would go do a cold plunge sauna on your last day.
1: I
0: didn't know you were into fads.
1: I am. I'm a fat guy. I like it. It's good. It was so good. I love that place.
0: Okay.
1: Also, and to kind of quickly get through some of the things, I absolutely must make my way to Bobby's Dairy Dip. Folks, if you haven't been to Bobby's Dairy Dip, you got to go today.
0: What's the appeal there? I mean, it's soft serve ice cream with toppings, isn't it?
1: Yeah, and the burgers.
0: Okay.
1: Fries. Okay. Oh, yeah. I want the whole experience.
0: Are you saying that's the best burger?
1: No, it's not the best burger. Not a chance.
0: But the whole package.
1: But the whole package is the best. I have a fond place for Bobby's. If this city does not protect Bobby's, I'm coming for whomever's in office. We're having a conversation, you know, because we got to protect Bobby's. Other places I want to see, you know what, as cheesy as it may sound, go to Centennial Park. I need to see the Parthenon. Let's just walk. Let's just take it all in. You know, it's kind of it's weird. It's weird that it's here.
0: I actually forget that it's weird, but
1: it's
0: it
1: so
0: is.
1: Weird.
0: You know, Centennial Park is one of my favorite places because it's a great place to go get a cross section of the city.
1: Yeah.
0: There's people from all over Middleton. You got people who are, you know, they dropped off their wife at a doctor's appointment.
1: That's
0: and they're
1: right.
0: just killing time. You got people who work at HCA. You got people from the north side, from the south. It's just all over.
1: I love it. Equally, I would love to go up to Lover's Circle up there, up the hill
0: right.
1: where you get to see a good view of the city. Like, just so many, like, fond memories in college going up to Lover's Circle and just kind of goofing off. And then additionally, our restaurant's 210 Jack, which is one of my favorite restaurants in this city. I love 210 Jack. Everyone knows that. I'm just a really
0: big
1: fan.
0: It's a ramen place.
1: It's a ramen place. I get the garlic noodles, the Brussels sprouts. Oh, it's so good. And then other places that I would love to go.
0: This is one day. Yeah, I think you have one day.
1: Look, and people who know me would know that I could fit this all in a day. I could fit it all in a day. And then, like, could I get in a time machine? Can I go back? Can I bring things back to life?
0: Why not?
1: If I can, I'm bringing back that PM burger. I'm going. I'm eating that PM burger, y'all.
0: We're talking PM, the restaurant that was near Belmont on Belmont Boulevard. Yeah. It wasn't even a burger place.
1: It wasn't. But they made the best burger in the city. And I guess, and then of course, I'm a concert guy, so I gotta go to a concert. And why
0: not? You'll be with Hal Cato at the Ryman.
1: I'll be at the Ryman.
0: Everybody will show up at the Ryman. That's how we'll know. If everyone starts showing at the Ryman, even though there's nothing playing, we're like, I think something's going on.
1: Oh, and I forgot one more place. Belcourt. I love the Belcourt. You should be a member. I'm not even paid to say that. I love the Belcourt. They have the best hot dogs.
0: Hot dogs.
1: I'm going to have a hot dog.
0: Hot take from Patrick Chappelle. Get the hot dog at the Belcourt while you watch an art film.
1: Yes, that's right.
0: In the cool of the theater. Well, Patrick Chappelle, thank you so much for sharing this idea with us and, giving us a good time and helping us feel nostalgic and maybe appreciating the city more than we did before the start of the show, imagining our last day in this city. Thanks for being here.
1: Yeah, thanks for having me.
0: Well, what would you do on your last day in Nashville? Who would you see? Where would you go? Leave us your thoughts in our voicemail box. The number is 615-760-2000. We'd love to use them on the air in the coming weeks. That's 615-760-2000. Or you can just drop something in the comments of our YouTube video at the WPLN YouTube page. Thanks for tuning in this hour. This is Nashville's, a production of Nashville Public Radio. Today's episode was produced by myself. Josh Deepin is running sound and video today. Tasha A.F. Limley is our managing editor. The masterminds behind that theme music are LaRange and Namir Blade. We do love hearing from you, so drop us a line anytime. You can also DM us on Instagram at This Is Nashville. I'm Blake Farmer. Go in peace.
10: And thank you for joining us on 90.3 WPLN News. I'm Tricia Drake in here in the studio today with Josh Connard, just wrapping up our This Is Nashville. Hey, Josh, that really had me thinking about what my last day would be in Nashville. Tell me, what's yours?
6: So I could possibly be having my last day in Nashville right now because I'm eating Baja Burrito. We have great food from them here today in the studio. It also would be going out to Opryland, actually, for me, walking around. The fountains. That's one of my favorite places to spend. What about you, Tricia?
10: Oh, hands down, the Parthenon. And actually, the whole day. The whole day. The Parthenon is the whole package, Josh. It's a park. It's a museum. You can play Frisbee. You can walk around. I cannot wait to try the Croquet Cafe back over there in the new part that they just redid. I'd say the Parthenon. And, you can learn more about the Parthenon and hear more of your favorite programming on This Is Nashville at WPLN.org. 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
6: Folks, let's get down to the delicious burrito of it all. 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
6: Trish, I celebrated my 19th year in Nashville in the broadcast community here in the last week or so. 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
6: And we have, we mentioned the Southwest giveaway. 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
19: Live from NPR News, I'm Lakshmi Singh. The White House is set to announce the construction of a steel mill in Iowa that it says will be the largest ever in the United States. NPR's Deepa Shivaram reports the construction and operation of the plant is expected to create about 2,000 new permanent jobs.
13: Trump's announcement comes as Americans are souring on how they view Trump's handling of the economy. And with the midterm elections just a little over a month away, the president is running out of time to shift voters' perspectives. The steel plant is being built by Mesabi Metallics, a company based in Minnesota, though the plant will be constructed in Iowa. It's expected to produce 10 million tons of steel a year once it's fully built. The $15 billion investment marks the first mega steel plant to be built in the U.S. since the 1960s, according to the White House. Deepa Shivaram, NPR News, the White House.
19: The U.S. Ambassador to China, David Perdue, says President Trump asked Chinese President Xi Jinping if he wanted to buy weapons from the U.S. Perdue spoke to Fox News Sunday, days after Xi made his first state visit to the U.S. in over a decade. He did not specify when Trump made the arms sale offer to Xi. The FBI is losing a deputy director for the second time since President Trump returned to office. NPR's Ryan Lucas reports Andrew Bailey has been on the job for a little more than a year.
20: Andrew Bailey says in a post on X that he is stepping down to return to his family in Missouri. But he says he's confident that Director Kash Patel will continue the work, including reforming the FBI and combating violent crime. Patel thanked Bailey for his service on X as well. Bailey, a former attorney general for the state of Missouri, joined the FBI last August under an unusual arrangement as co-deputy director alongside Dan Bongino, a right-wing former podcast host. Bongino left the bureau in January. Now Bailey, too, is departing. It's unclear whether he will be replaced. The current remaining deputy director is a career special agent, which was the norm until the second Trump administration. Ryan Lucas, NPR News, Washington.
19: SpaceX's Starship rocket reached orbit today for the first time, but Central Florida Public Media's Brendan Byrne reports a mission was cut short.
21: Starship and its 33-engine booster launched from SpaceX's Starbase in Texas on a planned 10-hour mission. The launch, for the most part, went as designed. An engine on Starship did shut down about 30 seconds early, but mission control decided it was still safe to continue its orbital path. Just about 3 hours after liftoff, it splashed down in the Pacific Ocean near Hawaii. It's unclear what caused the mission to end early. During its time in orbit, Starship deployed more than 24 Starlink satellites, a new version that will help build SpaceX's global internet constellation in orbit. SpaceX is counting on Starship to grow its commercial business, and NASA has tapped the spacecraft to bring its astronauts to the lunar surface for future Artemis missions. For NPR News, I'm Brendan Byrne in Orlando.
19: It's NPR. Britain is investigating a suspected terrorism plot against an Air Force base used by the U.S. military. Authorities say 5 men were arrested. Authorities have yet to disclose the charges or whether they have anything to do with the U.S. war with Iran. Iran's embassy in London denies any involvement. The U.S. and Iran have been at war for 7 months now. Both continue to battle for control of the Strait of Hormuz. The most recent data by Kepler shows a 7-day average last week of around 13 million barrels a day compared to 15 to 17 million barrels before the war. Pope Leo XIV is urging Europe to find a way to secure peace. As NPR's Eleanor Beardsley reports, the American-born pontiff spent his final day in France in a city that is symbolic of post-World War II reconciliation in Europe.
22: Pope Leo spoke in the city of Metz in the Alsace-Lorraine region, long disputed by France and Germany. Today, unfortunately, war has come again to Europe, he said, where pointless massacres are taking civilian lives. Leo said Europe can stop the spiral of violence. You have demonstrated over the past 80 years of peace that it's possible to express divergent opinions, demands, and interests through dialogue rather than confrontation, he said. The Pope also called on Europe to welcome those fleeing persecution and wars. That means integrating them as if into your own family.
6: 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Good afternoon. My name's Josh Connor, and I'm here with Tricia Drake. We are listening to the beginnings here now of Here and Now. And we thank you for being here with us as we begin our fall fundraising campaign here today. 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Not only that, but also about our local community and what you would do on your last day in Nashville. 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
6: 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Yeah. Trisha lives right here. Our producer, Molly, and our board runner today, Daniel, we live right here. 615-760-2010 if you're the phone type, or online, the Give Now button at WPLN.org. 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
3: I'm Indira Lakshmanan in Boston. It's Here and Now. Five British nationals have been released on bail today after being detained on suspicion of explosives and terrorism offenses near a military airbase in England. The RAF Fairford Air Base, west of London, is used as a staging location for American long-range B-1 bombers flying attack missions against Iran. A local farmer alerted authorities about three suspicious vehicles vehicles near the airbase early Sunday morning. Police deployed armed officers and arrested five young men from London. A bomb disposal robot was seen in the area and several detonations were reported. For more on this, we're joined now by NPR's Lauren Frayer in London. Lauren, thanks for being here.
4: Thanks for having me.
3: So what more can you tell us about the scene on Sunday, the suspect's activities and the police response?
4: So this base is in a rural area called the Cotswolds, a sort of bucolic, green, hilly area a couple hours west of London. And a farmer who lives nearby called police in the middle of the night to say she had noticed three suspicious vans with masked men around them. Police came and intercepted those vehicles, arrested five men on suspicion, they say, of these explosives and terrorism offenses. Now, police say the men are British nationals who live in London and are all in their mid-20s. The British Army spent Sunday using this bomb disposal robot to probe the vehicles, and we watched aerial footage of that robot kind of coming up to the side of the vehicles. About 85 households in the area were evacuated. People have been sleeping in a local leisure center, community center. But police now say the situation is contained.
3: All right. Well, Lauren, let me ask you, though. Masked men in the middle of the night, bomb disposal robots, it all sounds pretty serious. Why would the suspects be released on bail?
4: So they remain under investigation, but police did not comment about why they were released. Lawrence Taylor, head of the counterterrorism policing unit, told reporters here in London that authorities are still looking into every angle, including that this could have been committed by proxies or individuals either knowingly or unknowingly working on behalf of a foreign state.
3: All right. Well, President Trump said on Sunday that the U.S. had been working with Britain to investigate these individuals. He claimed that we had them under view for a long time and we got them. Have the president's claims been confirmed by U.K. authorities?
4: No, British officials have not corroborated that. Authorities here have not said whether the suspects were known to authorities or whether they were under any kind of prior surveillance. It's worth noting that RAF Fairford has also been the target of lots of protests. You know, polls show most Brits oppose the Iran war, increasingly so as gas prices here skyrocket. British bases, including Fairford, have been vandalized. The British government has also investigated, detained, and charged anti-war protesters with terrorism offenses. So now that the suspects have been released, you know, that may suggest that authorities don't see them as dangerous as they once believed, but, you know, we can't speculate about that.
3: All right. So it's possible they might be anti-war protesters. At the same time, it was just in July when Iran's Islamic Revolutionary Guard Corps warned the UK that any base used for aggression against Iran is a legitimate target. So could Iran be behind this alleged plot?
4: That's certainly one of the theories British officials say they are investigating. British Defense Secretary Wes Streeting was asked about that today. He refused to speculate about whether these suspects have any links to Iran, but he did say the Iranian regime does want to do harm to British interests and allies. You know, the U.S. military has had a presence at RAF Fairford and many other bases here for decades. I mean, going back to the 1991 Gulf War, to the 2003 Iraq invasion, and Defense Secretary Streeting was also asked, you know, is Britain now being targeted for that long relationship, for hosting U.S. bombers here? Streeting replied that he believes that the close U.S.-UK alliance makes the U.K. more safe, not less.
3: All right. What about Iran? Has the government commented on this and whether they had any involvement?
4: It has. Iran denies any role. The Iranian embassy here in London posted a statement on social media today saying it categorically rejects what it calls malicious speculation that Iran was involved in any terror plot here. The statement says this speculation serves, quote, no purpose other than to fuel Iranophobia propaganda.
3: All right. Lauren, what comes next at this point?
4: So even though the suspects have now been released, they do remain under investigation. So police will be probing who they are and why they were in these vans in the middle of the night with balaclavas over their heads near a key military base. Counterterrorism official Lawrence Taylor says the suspects remain under stringent conditions on their movement as authorities probe multiple lines of inquiry. He acknowledged there are big geopolitical questions here, and he asked for more time for investigators to just do their work. He asked people not to speculate about this. Police also say they're eager to get residents back to their homes. You know, those 85 households who were evacuated, they're hoping those people can return to their homes and a cordon will be lifted perhaps later today or tonight.
19: Lauren Frayer is an NPR international correspondent speaking to us from London. Lauren, thank you so much for filling us in on this developing story.
4: You're welcome. Thanks for having me.
2: In New York today, a local prosecutor says he will reopen a criminal investigation into an alleged gang rape at a Cornell University fraternity house 2 years ago. In a statement, Cornell says it supports that decision. The female victim is identified as Jane Doe, who was a student in 2024. She filed a civil lawsuit earlier this month against the university and seven members of the Chi Phi fraternity. Before we bring in one of the reporters covering this story, a warning that it does include descriptions of drug use and sexual assault. Cerise Cuspa is senior editor at the independent student newspaper, the Cornell Daily Sun. Cerise, good to speak with you.
5: Thank you for having me.
2: So you were one of the first to break this story. And for those who are listening, and this is the first time they've heard anything about it, just briefly walk us through the alleged incident that took place in 2024.
5: So according to the lawsuit, the plaintiff says she arrived at the Chi Phi fraternity house after drinking earlier in the evening, and she was already intoxicated. The complaint also alleges that she was pressured to consume ketamine once she arrived at the Chi Phi house by two members, and she consumed ketamine, marijuana, and alcohol, according to the lawsuit. She alleged that multiple men, seven men in the Chi Phi fraternity house, sexually assaulted her while she was unable to consent.
2: This happened allegedly nearly 2 years ago. Why is the case resurfacing right now?
5: Yeah, so the lawsuit was filed on September 14th, which brought a lot of renewed attention to the issue. Also, the put a lot of pressure on the Tompkins County District Attorney's Office, who have announced that they are reopening the criminal investigation into the alleged 2024 gang rape.
2: And does the DA has made the statement that there is new evidence that they didn't have the first time around when they first heard statements from the victim? Is that right?
5: Yeah. So the district attorney, Matthew Van Houten, spoke to ABC News in an interview and stated that the CUPD, Cornell University Police Department, did an initial investigation and his office relied on that investigation and said there was insufficient evidence to continue with a further investigation. He also said that the allegations in the civil lawsuit are dramatically different from the plaintiff's original statement to the Cornell University Police Department.
2: How so?
5: He says that her 2024 statement did not actually allege that she was unknowingly drugged or forced into sexual activity or incapacitated.
2: Mm. The university today released a statement that defends their initial investigation. How are students across campus reacting to all this?
5: Yeah, it's very reminiscent to when we were first alerted about all of this in the fall of 2024. That was a really dark time at Cornell, and you could just feel it in the student body. There was definitely a lot of pressure on the university to speak up, and the student body definitely wanted transparency and answers from the university. And so with the lawsuit being filed now, earlier this month, there's definitely a similar feeling on campus where students are demanding answers from the university.
2: The Greek chapter here, Chi Phi, has been barred from campus after this alleged event. The national chapter is still operating. It's one of the oldest men's college fraternities in the country. What sort of punishments did the men involved in this case receive at the time?
5: Yeah, so according to Thomas Jufra, the plaintiff's lawyer, two individuals who were involved allegedly, or everyone went through the Title IX process at Cornell internally.
2: An investigation.
5: Yeah. And two of the men were expelled while others were asked to write essays to mitigate their punishment.
2: Well, I should say in that statement today, the university says the students did have to do more than just write essays as part of their punishment. Is there a sense, though, that the university is taking this seriously? What else did they do?
5: So, yeah. So Cornell created a sexual assault task force, and then they released data and a final report in 2025 and found that there was actually an increase in sexual assault on campus, specifically in fraternity houses. But in an interview with the Cornell Sun, Marla Love did say that the role of the task force is to not solve the issue, but find where the issues are in terms of sexual assault.
2: Marla Love, by the way, the dean of students. I'm curious, have you spoken directly with Jane Doe? I mean, do we have any idea of where she is now or how she's doing?
5: Yes. So Jane Doe released a statement to The Sun where she said that what happened to her was absolutely horrific and deeply disturbing. She told The Sun, and almost 2 years later, she's

0: You're listening to WPLN News 90.3. I'm Tricia Drake. I'm here in the studio with Josh Connor. More to come on Here and Now. You're joining us on day one of our fall fundraising campaign. And the story that you just heard is a perfect example of how important independent fact-based journalism is. 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
3: It's Here and Now. Danny Bones is a working-class rapper with a fast-growing following on the British far right. He looks like a white nationalist skinhead, but his musical style imitates Afro-Caribbean musicians in East London. His lyrics blame immigrants and Muslims for Britain's ills. In one music video, he's shown beating a man and deporting him. His biggest hit is This Is England.

0: That song has almost 700,000 downloads on Spotify and over 420,000 views on YouTube. Impressive numbers for a newcomer, except Danny Bones isn't a real person. He's a political influencer whose persona and playlist were created entirely by artificial intelligence. Effie Webb is a reporter with the Bureau of Investigative Journalism. She uncovered a secret collective that created the fake political influencer and its music, and she joins us now from London. Effie, welcome to Here and Now.
1: Thank you for having me.
0: So first, how did you become aware of Danny Bones?
1: Yeah, Danny Bones sort of caught my eye, or my Twitter algorithm, you could say, in January of this year, 2 months after the AI rapper himself had launched. There's been this kind of meteoric rise. He's tops an iTunes hip hop chart with This Is England. Not only that, but is this hybrid between a political commentator on the kind of chronically online right wing of Twitter. And at the same time, he is a sort of anti-establishment, is how they would describe rapper, and sort of grime artist.
0: Explain to us, how big is Danny Bones's following and who are his fans?
1: Danny Bones's following is not huge yet, but considering he's only been on the scene as an AI character for 9-10 months, his following is viral across all the mainstream social media platforms, or at least until very recently. I think it's nearly 5 million streams on YouTube, Spotify. At one point, he was a verified artist, Meta, TikTok, Instagram, etc. He's had hundreds of thousands of followers, and quite loyal followers, I think it's worth saying.
0: And his most popular song, This Is England, has more than 1 million total views and listens combined. I want to play listeners a short clip from another song called Shut Up, which has almost 160,000 listens on Spotify.

0: So it's full of offensive language and messages, but the production quality is pretty slick. And that makes me wonder, do fans realize this is AI?
1: It's a good question, and I think it's worth splitting up Danny Bones, the AI avatar, who, to me at least, does look obviously synthetic, and you see him in all these very outlandish situations, whether that's, yeah, deporting people, whether that's, you know, in a crusade, etc. The music, on the other hand, is much harder to tell, and I think that's definitely the case for his fan base. So I've actually spoken to some of his fans, and they, until I sort of made them aware, thought Danny Bones was a real person.
2: I've seen him on so many interviews and everything, and, you know, you can't fault the guy.
3: Danny Bones.
2: Danny Bones.
3: The AI guy.
2: I don't.
3: When did you first hear about Danny Bones?
4: Oh, it was only recently. I like to find new music on my Spotify, you know, you can do the shuffle and then the special shuffle. I just did that.
3: And do you think it's weird that he's AI?
4: Is he AI? He's not a real person. I don't know this yet.
0: So in your reporting, you discovered that the creators behind Danny Bones call themselves the Node Project, and they were paid by the now defunct far-right party Advance UK to create music and imagery for their candidates in elections. The AI character was even praised at a rally by the extreme right anti-Islam instigator Tommy Robinson, who served prison time for multiple crimes. Let's listen.
5: Oh, I'm Danny Bones, yeah? Even the AI characters are on our side in this battle, yeah?
0: So did you find out, did this character help the party appeal to angry and disaffected youth that Bones seems to be modeled on?
1: Yes, it's a very savvy move, I think, from a party that was very traditional, very kind of Christian nationalist values, to be pioneering this sort of more novel form of campaigning and technology. Whether or not we should be using AI is a different question. But I do think, especially the kind of grime, rap, drill genres that the Danny Bones character and the Node Project lean into, does appeal to that younger demographic. And I would also say that I had a look at some of the targeted ads they were doing, and lo and behold, the ads were targeting 18 to 34 year old males predominantly, which is sort of that demographic.
0: So you were able to track down and unmask the people who created Danny Bones. Who are the Node Project?
1: After lots of digging, we did identify Denver Bamba, who is a music producer and audio engineer, and a second person, Theo Blackledge, who also has worked in similar kind of music circles and is now a sort of animator 3D artist, both from a very similar music scene. They declined an interview, but we did have a relatively long back and forth with them.
0: One of their music videos shows Danny Bones throwing a man to the ground and deporting him. So a lot of this is hateful, even violent. What's been the reaction of British authorities and anti-hate campaigners?
1: The first thing I think is worth mentioning was the social media action. And I would say TikTok, Meta and other platforms are relatively lenient, actually, in terms of what is and isn't deemed hateful, I suppose. But they did both act on taking down this hateful content. So I think that really signaled, like, this wasn't just sort of trivial. Anti-hate campaigners as well, I think, were troubled at the fact that this clearly synthetic character had grown a sort of pretty loyal following. And who's to say in the next sort of 3 to 6 months to a year that this sort of synthetic character will become more and more lifelike and therefore kind of more and more influential.
0: Well, the creators defend themselves by saying that they're not political, that they don't consider Danny Bones to be far right, and that this is just free speech. What do you say to that?
1: I think the denial of the far right is a common tactic in the far right playbook. They argue it is an art project and that there is nothing remotely political about Danny Bones. They've rejected Islamophobia. They've rejected characterizations like that. I don't have to be the one to label it that, but I think the content that has been banned for literal hate speech, etc. It's quite hard to argue anything but that, and I would dispute it being an art project.
0: I'm talking to Effie Webb from the Bureau of Investigative Journalism in the UK about her investigation into the far-right AI rapper Danny Bones and the people behind this creation. I want to play one more short clip of a, quote, Danny Bones piece called UK. Let's listen.
6: Stand up. We need to stand up. Cause in the UK, you say the truth and you get banged up, so put your hand up.
0: Ironically, this music is based on a British genre, grime and drill music, styles that originate in South and East London's black communities. Why use a style created by marginalized immigrant heavy communities to preach hate against other immigrants?
1: Indeed. And the creators behind the Node Project, it turns out, actually work in those exact genres and within predominantly kind of black and ethnic minority artist circles. I suppose there is a element of inspiration that they are taking. And actually, they told me this in an email, that they have taken inspiration from the artists they work with on their day to day into this AI skinhead character, which I think is interesting. It's totally ironic. And I think it makes the extreme nature of Danny Bones slightly more palatable and slightly more cool, I suppose, if they are trying to mobilize younger, slightly more apolitical, perhaps, voters or potential voters. I think this does something that other groups haven't done.
0: So tell us, have real artists in these genres of grime and drill music denounced this cultural appropriation that's being used to promote anti-immigrant hate?
1: Absolutely. I mean, I've spoken to coming on to four or five now, and they are insulted when I even sort of suggested it was hip hop or grime. They thought the co-option of those kind of genres was not just ironic, but totally kind of cynical and obscene.
0: You asked Spotify and some other social media companies if they realized they were providing a platform for an AI dressed up as a person. How did they respond?
1: Spotify's response was interesting and I think quite nuanced, actually. So they were saying the issue is often, you know, do we put an AI transparency or AI disclosure label? Should we do that? Yes or no? The issue with music is that it's not as binary as is there AI, isn't it? It is more of a sliding scale. And I think that is a fair defense from Spotify. However, that begs the question then, when does this end? If Spotify just becomes full of AI slop, then is that the world you want to live in? Is that the kind of culture we want to promote? And what does that mean for real artists trying to make it big?
0: I've been speaking with Effie Webb, a reporter with the Bureau of Investigative Journalism, about her reporting on the far-right AI rapper Danny Bones and the people behind it. Effie, thank you so much.
1: Thanks so much for having me.
0: It's Here and Now.
7: 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Hey, good afternoon. My name is Josh Connor. I'm here with Trisha Drake, producer Molly, and also Daniel running the controls in there in the other room. We even listened to a story about an AI rapper, those beats were pretty cool. I don't know if those are AI, but I like them a lot. Glad to have you here this afternoon. 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
8: 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Be like Mary Kay, who came here, landed from Arizona, picked up right where she left off and joined here as a new member. 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
12: And I'm Peter O'Dowd in Phoenix. It's Here and Now. Three powerful storms have been keeping forecasters busy for several days now. Hurricane Polo is making landfall today over the Baja Peninsula in Mexico. The Category 3 storm is packing heavy rain, strong winds, and possible life-threatening flash floods. In Hawaii, the similarly named but different Hurricane Nolo is now moving away from the state. Our colleagues at Hawaii Public Radio tell us the storm knocked out power to several thousand people, and there has been some flooding, but thankfully the damage has not been as great as people feared. And in the Northeast today, what's left of a big nor'easter is still dropping heavy rain on the region. That storm killed at least one person in New York State.
0: Most people who tie the knot expect to live happily ever after, but it doesn't always turn out that way. The divorce rate in this country hit a peak in 1980 and has been declining since. Even so, one in three Americans in 2023 who had ever been married said their first marriage ended in divorce, according to the Pew Research Center. You might be surprised, though, to learn that some parts of this country have stringent rules and restrictions that can make it really hard to end a marriage and even dangerous for women in abusive relationships. Rachel Cohen Booth is a senior correspondent for Vox who took a deep dive into U.S. divorce laws, and she joins us now to talk about what she found. Welcome, Rachel.
13: Thank you so much for having me.
0: So I think many Americans assume that getting divorced is as easy as getting married. You file, you sign, you divide the assets and custody if children are involved, and then you're divorced. But your reporting shows that it can be far more complicated than that. What do people misunderstand about divorce in America?
13: I think there's a couple of categories. On the one hand, there are these handful of states where I was pretty shocked to learn just how difficult the legislatures make it for people to end a marriage. North Carolina is arguably the most difficult because you have to wait a full year in separate residences before you can even file for divorce. But there are others, Arkansas, South Carolina. But then, you know, even in relatively liberal, progressive states where you think it might not be a problem, people who lack money can find it really difficult to get divorced, and it can create, you know, dangerous situations for certain people and just unhappy situations.
0: All right, we'll get back to that, but let's back up for a moment. So-called no-fault divorce laws started in California in 1969. They spread across the country until New York became the last state to adopt such laws in 2010. So remind us quickly what no-fault divorce is, and is it available everywhere in the U.S.?
13: So no-fault divorce is this idea that you don't have to go to court to prove that your spouse did something wrong and that's why you want to get a divorce. You can just unilaterally decide and no one needs to weigh in on if that was a good or bad reason. So today, yes, no-fault divorce is available everywhere except, you know, in my story, for example, I look at Mississippi, which has actually a quite complicated no-fault divorce law where both the husband and wife have to agree to it in order to get it, which is not really no-fault divorce as I think most people understand it and how it should be defined. So there are exceptions like Mississippi where no-fault divorce is still not as free to exercise as you'd think.
0: And so you reported on how some states have really difficult rules, like North Carolina, requiring couples to live in separate homes continuously for a full year before they can file. I think that that creates a situation where sometimes, you said, a man in an abusive relationship can move back in for one night and then the clock resets. How and why is this allowed in places like North Carolina? How do courts justify these restrictions?
13: Well, I think because there have been attempts, failed attempts over the years to try to fix it. And then the political will just isn't there. In a lot of these states, you're actually seeing the opposite. There's efforts to make it even harder to end a marriage. There is discussions in certain states over the last few years about maybe ending no-fault divorce or putting on more restrictions.
0: Is that coming from the top nationally? Where is that coming from? And are there certain states where they're outright trying to eliminate no-fault divorce?
13: We're definitely seeing a push nationally around this idea of a traditional family and how to strengthen that. And so you've had Vice President J.D. Vance has complained that no-fault divorce allows people to shift spouses like they change their underwear. House Speaker Mike Johnson has long endorsed making divorce harder. There's been some efforts over the last few years around no-fault divorce, but they haven't gone anywhere. What has moved is these efforts to expand so-called covenant marriages, and those are marriages that essentially require counseling before your wedding and only allow divorce for specific reasons like adultery or abuse.
0: Well, you write that these barriers to divorce have made it dangerous for women in the U.S. who are in abusive marriages. Say more about that.
13: The problem is that in this period where states require couples to wait, have these waiting periods, sometimes they call them cooling off periods before divorce, that can leave people sort of trapped in these high pressure situations that are increasingly unstable, where people feel like they're losing control. And researchers have found that homicide risk really climbs when an abuser senses they are losing control. So in my piece, I look at one really tragic story that happened in Virginia this past year with the murder-suicide of a former prominent Democratic politician. His now, you know, ex-wife, who he killed, had been trying to get a divorce for nearly 2 years, and the courts were dragging it out. The politician had been dragging it out. And so it really creates the situation where people can't leave.
0: Well, there may be some good news on the horizon. You write that popular influencers going through divorces in states, including North Carolina and Mississippi, are talking about these strict laws online. Here's Jen Hamilton. She's a nurse and an influencer with 5 million followers on TikTok. And here she is on Instagram talking about North Carolina's law that requires 1 year of separate living before allowing for divorce. Let's listen.
14: There's no exceptions, no exceptions for adultery, no exceptions for domestic violence. Your spouse could literally kill your children and you have to stay married to them. Your spouse could beat the ever-loving tar out of you and you still have to stay married to them for an entire year. And I'm working with North Carolina Senator Woodson Bradley to be able to change this.
0: So how much of this kind of personal testimony and raising awareness, shifting the needle, could it actually lead to changes in laws?
13: Yeah, I think we are really at a turning point. There's been no national organization kind of working on this. So a lot of people have been dealing with their difficult divorces relatively alone. A lot of people don't even feel very comfortable talking to their friends and family and communities about this. This can really be an isolating thing. And so this past summer has really been a huge difference. There's an activist in North Carolina, Rebecca Fengos, and she has been helping to convene people. And Jenna Hamilton in North Carolina and Hadley Fairley in Mississippi, those women speaking out has really helped inform the conversation nationally. So many more people have been learning about it, and they're organizing to change the law in North Carolina right now. There's been not a lot of attention and not a lot of political momentum, and I really think that we are seeing a window when that could change.
0: Before I let you go, do you have any advice to people listening to this who might be thinking about getting married or realizing, I've never thought about my state's divorce laws? How should people be protecting themselves?
13: One of the things that I heard from people that I spoke to and after is just that it's really important to make sure that even if you do find yourself in a situation where you never planned for this, it's not what you wanted, you should lean on other people and don't keep it to yourself. And there are so many people who will be there for you, and just to resist the idea that this is something you need to go through alone or that it's your fault.
0: That's Rachel Cohen Booth. She's a senior correspondent at Vox who focuses on social policy. Rachel, thank you so much.
13: Thank you so much.
0: And this afternoon on All Things Considered, what the federal government's rollback of fuel efficiency standards means for drivers and for the auto industry. You can hear that story on the NPR app or on your reliable local member station. This is Here and Now.

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1: 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I'm Tricia Drake, joined here in the studio with Josh Connor. 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
10: BBC News with David Harper. A fire has broken out at Ukraine's famous National Academy of Science after it was hit by a drone. Pictures show flames and thick smoke engulfing the three-story building in the centre of Kyiv. Paul Adams is there.
11: This appears to have been a very, very direct hit. The video that was shot by an eyewitness showing the quite advanced drone plummeting straight into the building. It injured a former head of the National Security Council and killed one of his assistants. But it's not clear why the Russians targeted this, except that it is symbolic. And it is in the heart of the city and something that clearly represents something to the people of Kyiv. They hold their scientists in high regard, and this will have struck them as a particularly egregious assault.
10: Britain's defence secretary says it's too early to say whether a foreign state was involved in an incident at an airbase in which five men were arrested on suspicion of preparing a terrorist act. Wes Streeting said investigations were continuing into the case in which three vans were seen driving at night towards the base in southern England, which has been used by the US Air Force to attack Iran. More from our correspondent Daniel Sanford.
12: We haven't heard from the five men, so we don't know what it is that they said to police about what they were doing near RAF Fairford in the early hours of Sunday morning. But I think the most interesting part of what the head of counterterrorism policing said was about how his detectives would be looking at this case from every angle, including the possibility that people might have been working knowingly or unknowingly on behalf of a foreign state.
10: A major new study into children's screen use has found that prolonged exposure can damage a young person's well-being in similar ways to poverty, bad parenting, or being born prematurely. The researchers said the longer a child stayed online, gaming, or on social media, the more likely they were to suffer from academic, linguistic, or mental health issues. Pete Ross reports.
13: The research looked at data from almost 3 million children across 64 countries, making it one of the largest studies of its kind. The academics, led by a team at the University of Calgary in Canada, said such a study was necessary, given the prevalence of screens in children's lives. The analysis covered a variety of devices, from smartphones to televisions, used by children of all ages. They concluded that while other factors could impact a child's mental well-being and development, screen use, unlike poverty or premature birth, is something that people have the power to change.
10: A SpaceX Starship rocket has splashed down in the Pacific Ocean after completing its test flight into Earth orbit earlier than planned. The spacecraft, designed for missions to Mars and the Moon, deployed 26 Starlink V3 satellites during its flight. It was previously announced the mission would last around 10 hours and involve six loops around the Earth. This is the latest world news from the BBC.

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1: You're here with 90.3 WPLN News. I'm Justin Barney. Coming up, the Trump administration is rolling back fuel efficiency standards. We're going to hear about that. But first, we are in our fall fun drive, and with me is Mary Mancini from This Is Nashville. 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That is this community. And that reporting is here because members in Middle Tennessee pay for it. 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
4: This is All Things Considered from NPR News. I'm Sasha Pfeiffer.
0: And I'm Juana Summers. The Trump administration is weakening another Biden-era effort to make cars more fuel efficient. It is rolling back fuel efficiency standards for new cars made in the next 5 years. The administration says this will make cars cheaper, but critics say there are a lot of hidden costs. Here to talk about it all is cars and energy reporter Willa Rubin. Hey there.
5: Hello.
0: Willa, just start by telling us, what are these fuel efficiency standards?
5: Yeah, so these are the CAFE standards. That's what they're called. They are the Corporate Average Fuel Economy Standards. They've been around since the 70s, and these are government regulations which give car makers a target for how fuel efficient, on average, all their new passenger cars and trucks should be. And to hit that target, that meant that companies could make more electric vehicles and cleaner gas-powered cars to balance out big trucks and SUVs. Now, under Biden, these standards were pretty high. The goal was that 5 years from now, new car fleets would average about 50 miles to the gallon and get about 2% more efficient every year.
0: So what's the new standard?
5: The numbers are smaller. The average for new fleets is just under 35 miles to the gallon. And fuel efficiency only has to rise by up to 1% a year.
0: Why does the Trump administration want to do this?
5: Well, you know, they are using the key word of the moment: affordability. The administration has said that fuel efficiency technologies drive up car sticker prices. They say that the new standards will trim prices by $1,300 on average. And some manufacturers have praised the administration's move here. I heard from the Alliance for Automotive Innovation. It's a trade group that represents big automakers like Ford, Stellantis, and General Motors. Their president, John Bozzella, said the previous standards, quote, effectively required a switch over to electric vehicles that was out of step with market realities and customer demand. He called these new rules and a, quote, appropriate course correction. But critics point out that lower fuel efficiency means you're filling up your tank more often. And by the way, a gallon of gas today costs almost $4.50. That's today's national average, according to AAA. Climate advocates, of course, have said this ignores the less obvious cost.

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3: And you know, you don't see it or hear it because they make it sound so easy, but reporters at WPLN News are hard at work every day to cover stories from your community, like Healthcare Hollow, our series on the closure of Tennessee's rural hospitals and what it takes to reverse that. 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
4: From NPR News, this is All Things Considered. I'm Sasha Pfeiffer.
5: And I'm Juana Summers. Choosing the right school for your child can be a difficult decision, but it can be even more complicated if your child's Black. Janisha Watts is a staff writer at The Atlantic and also the mother of a son approaching school age. She shares her experience in a piece titled, Why I Am Sending My Black Son to Private School, and she joins us now. Welcome.
6: Thank you. Thank you for having me.
5: So we're having this conversation on the heels of a lot of fierce debate about this story that landed in the New York Times magazine. It was written by your friend, Nicole Hannah-Jones, but I want to start this conversation talking about your experience. You grew up in Lexington, Kentucky, and you received what you describe in your piece as an abysmal education. How did that factor in to how you're raising and thinking about educating your son?
6: I guess one thing I want to say, too, is just this is from my experience from Lexington, from my personal experience. But I will say that by the time I graduated high school and I attended community college, I was behind. I discovered that I was behind in English, math. I didn't know a lot of, like, some of the basic things that you should know, I guess. For me, it's just a situation of where I've always just been extremely insecure about my education. Mm-hmm. It's just something that just haunted me. So, like, even now, as a staff writer at The Atlantic, I get very insecure or stressed out by coming across like I may don't know certain information. Yeah. With my son, I just never wanted him to experience what I experienced of, you know, just not knowing or just feeling like you're not smart enough or not picking up on, like, certain social cues or cultural cues.
5: 10 years ago, Nicole Hannah-Jones wrote a cover story for the New York Times Magazine. It was called Choosing a School for My Daughter in a Segregated City, and it charts the decision that she and her husband made to send their daughter to what they describe as a high-poverty, all-Black school in New York. And I just want to just be direct here. I am not a parent, but I do remember when that article came out, it was this big topic of debate among my friends, especially my Black friends, and I wonder if you had a similar experience.
6: I think Nicole is probably one of the most courageous journalists of our times, and she's an incredible journalist. And I think that what she was doing was, I mean, I thought it was incredible. And I don't want to speak for Nicole,
5: of course.
6: I just love the idea of thinking about the community as a whole.
5: In your article, you acknowledge that being able to choose a school is a, quote, mark of status. Many parents do not have that option. But you do. Tell me what factors you weighed when choosing to educate your son in the private school system.
6: The biggest factors for me was the education and also the diversity and the rigor of the program. So, I mean, he's still in preschool, but I just wanted to make sure that he was surrounded by diversity. I wanted it to be organic.
5: Janisha, our educational backgrounds are really different. I grew up in Missouri and I attended overwhelmingly white private Catholic schools my whole life. And I would say I got what people would say is a conventionally good education, a great education from a school with great ratings. But I have to say, it was also a super lonely experience. There weren't a lot of other kids that looked like me in my classes. Do you worry about that when you think about educating your son?
6: Yeah, I definitely don't want him to only be the only black boy. Like, I want there to be other black and brown kids. So I do want him to see other people to look like him. I do remember, like, a couple weeks ago, he came home and he told me he wanted straight hair.
5: Mm.
6: And I was horrified. And it's not like his school doesn't, I mean, he sees a lot of people that look like him, but, you know, it's just something I had to, like, kind of sit with for a couple days.
5: We should talk about the gender factor here, too, because you are raising a black son in this country. Why do you think it is that many of our young black boys, our black men, are failed by this country's public education system?
6: I think I can, from my experience with my son, I can say sometimes that teachers can bring their own biases when they are working with black children, or they can make assumptions. So I've had experiences when my son was like maybe 1 year old and a teacher used like aggressive language when she was describing his behavior. But I was like, wait, he's one. So I think that's just the lens of how they just viewed in this country.
5: If you could sit down across the table from another black parent who is wrestling with what is undoubtedly just a really hard choice, what advice might you give them?
6: I will say that whatever decision you make is going to be a hard one. Mm-hmm. I don't believe it's a right or wrong decision, but I think that it's just like you have to kind of like live with it. And even though it's selfish, you have to think about, you know, what you think will work best for your child. And it's sometimes it may hurt you because, you know, other kids may be left behind, you know, like, and then you see other kids like struggle.
5: Yeah.
6: So I think it's hard. It's very, very hard.
5: Janisha Watts is a staff writer at The Atlantic. Thank you so much for joining us.
6: Oh, thank you. Thank you for having me.
7: Poverty hit a record low overall in the U.S. last year, but U.S. seniors are an exception to that good news. For 5 years running, poverty has been up for that group. NPR's Jennifer Ludden reports on a new survey that aims to figure out what's going on.
8: The latest federal data on poverty is from last year, but the economy, inflation, prices, interest rates, it's changing fast. The AARP Foundation has started surveying low-income older adults every quarter to see how they're coping, and it includes people in the crucial years before retirement.
9: We are seeing people 50 to 64 by every single measure in a more precarious position.
8: Claire Casey is president of AARP Foundation, the philanthropic affiliate of AARP.
9: 60%+ saying that they're worried about paying for food. Over 40% saying they ran out of food in the last month.
8: Most say they don't have enough savings to cover a $500 emergency expense. And just under a third report a significant drop in household income in the previous 3 months. Casey says what may be a small crisis for many, say a car breaks down or a family member needs childcare, can be devastating for older, low-wage workers.
9: You're much more likely to end up in the long-term unemployed, and you're much more likely to end up in a job that makes less than the one you were in.
8: The foundation's surveys show more older adults this year are taking on a second job. But Casey says it's clear during what's supposed to be peak earning years, many low-wage workers struggle to save up much at all for retirement. Census Bureau data shows that Social Security helps keep millions out of poverty. But even for those doing okay, rising costs are difficult.
10: I am hauling out my savings to make up the deficits that I have.
8: Ken Heidemann is 67 and lives in Nashua, New Hampshire. His budget deficit is from things like gas, which spiked after the U.S. started the war with Iran.
10: And that translates to probably $90 or $100 more a month for that. Groceries, another $100 for that.
8: And those are just the price hikes that are easy to see.
10: When everything is going up, in a way, it can be like the frog in the boiling pot of water. You don't really see how bad it is until you get up to the cash register and say, well, how did that happen?
8: Heidemann worries his situation may get worse because he doesn't see the cost of living getting better anytime soon. Jennifer Ludden, NPR News.

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1: 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My name is Justin Barney, and I am here with Mary Mancini, and we are in the fall fund drive. 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
4: All right, good afternoon. Let's go right to the northwest side. We are loaded up with traffic on 24 westbound between Maxey Road and MLK Jr. Parkway, exit 11. A crash has been blocking the right lane there, so stay to your left on your way up to Clarksville. We also got volume on Briley Parkway eastbound heading past Dickerson Road. We had an earlier wreck there. And watch for a collision on 40 West near Hermitage Avenue coming in from the airport. Bob August, WPLN News.
3: Thank you, Bob. We expect mostly clear skies in the forecast these next few days. Tonight, a low in the mid-50s. Tomorrow, some patchy fog early on, then a high in the upper 80s. There are highs in the forecast later on this week. Pretty warm for late September, early October. 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
6: From NPR News, this is All Things Considered. I'm Juana Summers.
7: And I'm Mary Louise Kelly. The first thing to know about Sophie Pattison is she's invisible. Sophie works as a sound tech for a literary festival, the person who mics famous authors in the wings before they step into the spotlight. These famous authors, think David Sedaris, Ann Patchett, George Saunders, they never make eye contact. They never notice her. Okay, those authors are, of course, real people. Sophie is not. She is the protagonist of the new novel Sophie Standing There by Meg Mason. Now, Mason knew that even though she was writing fiction, she would need permission from these real-life superstars for her, at times, prickly depictions of them. She was braced for rejection. But instead, Meg Mason told me she received a treasure trove of support.
8: One by one, every single one of them came back and said yes. And I have this little file now of emails in which they all wrote back in their own style. And I swear I'm going to be buried with it. It's the most precious thing I own.
7: All right. So let's go to Sophie, your protagonist. Introduce her to us and say a little bit about how she's doing as this novel opens.
8: The only way I can describe her is my own feelings towards her. I have such affection towards her and such admiration. And all I want, you know, when people, if they read this novel, is for them to feel something of what I feel about her. She's 37. She is such an innately cheerful, optimistic person. She's like the spiritual inverse of the sad girl protagonist, you know, which was on purpose. Mm. But when we meet her, it's been 4 months since her hideous husband, Paul, decided to end their relationship. You know, he sort of announced it was over and he didn't take his AirPods out while he was, you know, having this conversation with her.
7: He is truly hideous. And she's taking a shower. So talk about feeling vulnerable as he announced, I want out. And in fact, I want you to move out, not me.
8: Exactly. I'd love you not to live here anymore, I think were his exact words. So she is, you know, she is obliterated by this. She didn't want it. She didn't really see it coming. So suddenly the baby she wanted, that's, you know, that's not going to happen. She's now moved into this flat, as we would call it, apartment. She's 37. She doesn't own a coffee table. So even though she is, you know, delightful and optimistic and stoic, she's putting herself back together. And the way that she does that, she presses into literature and she comes across this novel that she'd read a long time ago. It didn't really mean anything to her in that moment. And she rediscovers it and it becomes everything, but more than the book, it's the author. You know, I guess you could describe it as a parasocial relationship. I'm going to go with emotional preoccupation or imaginary friendship.
7: She has a crush on her, just to spell it out. This huge
8: exactly.
7: literary crush. Yeah.
8: Okay. Yeah. But also all of her thoughts are now being directed towards the author, you know, and she has done such a careful and close study of everything that's there on the internet. She knows what the author would say. And then Elizabeth Strout gets COVID, with Elizabeth Strout's permission. And this author has to now come, you know, she's coming and she's doing the festival. And that's when we find out her name, because the point of the novel is that we have the author who is Sophie's creation. And now we have the real Lilac Dunn, who is not at all what Sophie has, you know, put together in her mind.
9: Yeah. I have to ask, has this ever happened to you? Have you ever developed a huge literary crush on an author where you're like, well, I'll never meet them. They'll never write me back. So this is fine.
8: I can't even list them for you because we don't have time. But like Sophie, I was a real latecomer to reading. I didn't read voluntarily for pleasure until I was 17. And it was only a product of sudden loneliness. And I came across Nancy Mitford, and it was one of the first times that I was like, oh, a novel can be funny and painful. Mm. You know, you didn't have to pick one. And so I just, you know, then read all of Nancy Mitford. And at the time, so she was obviously, she'd been dead for a million years, but I had this sense in that egotistical 18-year-old way that if we met, she would identify something in me, you know, she would, from my manner and bearing, she would be like, there's Meg, that's who I want to talk to. And at 48 years old, I've been in conversation with her for so long now that I find it hard not to believe that.
9: Really?
8: I still think she kind of would. Do you know what I mean?
9: Yeah.
8: Because like, we're friends. And I was doing this signing the other day, and this woman came up to me, and she must have heard me, you know, mention the Nancy Mitford thing somewhere. And she came and she went, oh, we have a friend in common. I'm Nancy Mitford's other best friend. And we just kind of fell on each other. But I mean, that just says everything to me. Like, I was 12,000 miles from home. I just got off a plane and I met Nancy Mitford's, you know, our mutual friend. And it was just like, that's what books do. Like, that's our code and that's our language. And these are our people.
9: Sophie, your character.
8: Mm-hmm.
9: Who does the same thing, develops this literary crush, but she also aches for human touch, human hands on her. There's a scene that just spoke to me where she's walking down the sidewalk and she passes a hair salon, and through the window she glimpses the hairdresser who's at the sink washing a client's hair. Mm-hmm. And that Sophie just stood there aching. Take us to that scene and what you were trying to capture.
8: Yeah, so we pause on the pavement and she's looking in and she's watching this hairdresser kind of cradle the woman's head, you know, in sluice with warm water, and he's set her up with a, you know, a lovely towel and everything. And then we leave her there and it says in a sort of list form, 3 weeks ago, Sophie had a blood test and the phlebotomist had to tap her an elbow. And, you know, last week somebody at work clutched her wrist when she said they could have time off. And then someone bumped into her in the street. And then it says those were the three times, you know, that she'd been touched in the last 2 months or something like that. And I just think we've all felt that. And we've all had moments where we're not having enough touch and human connection. And what I hope now is that Sophie is so lovely and she's so kind and she's so well-liked. And yet her world is entirely depopulated. And I just hope that people who read it put together the fact that it therefore cannot be her fault, because she, of anyone, deserves, you know, the best, the friends, whoever she wants.
9: And somebody to run their hands through her hair and touch her, who she's not paying because they're getting her hair.
8: Exactly. Yeah. And I think that that's what I know of loneliness, and when I've experienced it myself. On top of the loneliness is the shame that goes with being lonely and, you know, the acute embarrassment almost. Nobody ever will really say I'm lonely. They might tell you retrospectively that they were at one stage, but it's a hard thing to say. I don't know. I just feel so passionately that we can see it's a season for her and it's undeserved and there's no shame because she didn't do it to herself and she'll survive and the books will be part of the way she gets herself there.
9: Yeah. Well, it's so clear that you're rooting so hard for Sophie, and without giving away the many twists and turns this novel takes, I think it's okay to reveal, like, she ends up okay. She's going to be just fine.
8: She does end up okay. She gets there. And if anyone's read it already, don't worry about the trousers.
9: They were great black trousers.
8: Mm-hmm. The book's already been out here for a month in the UK, and there's a real movement, justice for her trousers. So hopefully that will spread across the ocean.
9: I'm so glad, to fill people in, there is a quite dramatic scene at a literary festival where she is literally stripped of her trousers. So I'm glad to hear that the trousers have a happy ending.
8: Yeah, exactly. Thank you so much for reading the book and letting me talk about Sophie. And she's been such a gift to me, and I'm just so happy to hand her on now.
9: Meg Mason, the pleasure was mine.
8: Thank you so much.
9: Meg Mason talking about her new novel, Sophie, Standing There.
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11: I'm Michael Barbaro, and this is The Daily. 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
22: Live from NPR News in Washington, I'm Ryland Barton. President Trump announced the construction of a steel mill in Iowa today that he says his tariffs made possible. Iowa has closely watched House and Senate races with control of Congress at stake this year. NPR's Deepa Shivaram reports the plan is expected to create about 2,000 jobs, but isn't expected to begin producing steel until 2030.
23: Trump's announcement comes as Americans are souring on how they view Trump's handling of the economy. And with the midterm elections just a little over a month away, the president is running out of time to shift voters' perspectives.
24: Today we're thrilled to announce that Mesabi Metallics will be building the largest steel plant in American history in the great state of Iowa. It's the largest plant, one of the largest plants in the world.
23: The steel plant is being built by Mesabi Metallics, a company based in Minnesota, though the plant will be constructed in Iowa. It's expected to produce 10 million tons of steel a year once it's fully built. The $15 billion investment marks the first mega steel plant to be built in the U.S. since the 1960s, according to the White House. Deepa Shivaram, NPR News, The White House.
22: Supreme Court Justice Samuel Alito will not participate in an important climate change case set for argument next week. NPR's Kerry Johnson reports a court clerk did not provide an explanation in a letter to the lawyers.
25: Environmental organizations and watchdog groups had been pressing Justice Alito to recuse himself from the case, in which Boulder, Colorado is suing the energy companies Suncor and Exxon over local harms due to climate change. Alito does not own stock in those energy giants, but his financial disclosure says he has investments in Phillips 66 and ConocoPhillips. Consumer Watchdog says the decision to step aside is the right move. Federal judges are required to step aside in cases where their impartiality might reasonably be questioned. But at the Supreme Court, that decision is up to individual justices. Kerry Johnson, NPR News.
22: SpaceX's Starship rocket reached orbit today for the first time, a key milestone cornerstone in the spacecraft's development. But as Central Florida Public Media's Brendan Byrne reports, the mission was cut short.
0: Starship and its 33-engine booster launched from SpaceX's Starbase in Texas on a planned 10-hour mission. The launch, for the most part, went as designed. An engine on Starship did shut down about 30 seconds early, but mission control decided it was still safe to continue its orbital path. Just about 3 hours after liftoff, it splashed down in the Pacific Ocean near Hawaii. It's unclear what caused the mission to end early. During its time in orbit, Starship deployed more than 24 Starlink satellites, a new version that will help build SpaceX's global internet constellation in orbit. SpaceX is counting on Starship to grow its commercial business, and NASA has tapped the spacecraft to bring its astronauts to the lunar surface for future Artemis missions. For NPR News, I'm Brendan Byrne in Orlando.
22: U.S. stocks pulled further from their record highs today. This is NPR News.
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2: 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I'm local news director Tony Gonzalez, live with you with Paige Flager, our senior criminal justice reporter. Just ahead, you're going to hear the top stories from NPR and All Things Considered. 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But we're here to remind you that WPLN News, what you're listening to right now, is made here in Nashville, made here for you. 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
2: That's right. 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
6: 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I'm Sasha Pfeiffer.
7: And I'm Juana Summers. A prosecutor in New York has reopened a probe into the alleged drugging and gang rape of a female student at Cornell University in 2024. This comes after the woman recently filed a civil lawsuit against Cornell and against 7 male students she says assaulted her. I want to let listeners know we will be discussing details of that alleged assault. NPR's Brian Mann is following this and is with us now. Hey.
26: Hi, Juana.
7: Brian, if this allegedly happened back in 2024, why is it only being investigated now?
26: Yeah, Matthew Van Houten is the prosecutor in Tompkins County in upstate New York, where Cornell is located. And he put out a statement this morning saying his office has faced a wave of outrage for not pursuing criminal charges sooner. Van Houten says he did review the incident when it first roiled Cornell's campus community 2 years ago. He says at the time, the woman gave a detailed statement to Cornell campus police where she described much of the incident, and I'm going to quote here, as voluntary, conscious, and consensual. Van Houten says based on that information, he decided not to pursue the case, but now he's reviewing criminal charges that he says will be presented to a grand jury.
7: I was just taking a look at this lawsuit, and it includes some really harrowing new information. What have we learned?
26: Yeah, in her civil lawsuit filed this month, the woman identified as Jane Doe describes a brutal assault. She wasn't old enough to drink legally, but says she was pressured at a Chi Phi fraternity party to use alcohol and drugs. She describes then being gang raped, often while she was incapacitated over a period of hours. The lawsuit filing includes a screen capture of Snapchat messages between some of the men where they appear to joke and invite others to take part. This lawsuit also accuses Cornell University, WANA, of failing to properly respond to the alleged violence. I should say we don't know exactly what actions Cornell took against these individuals. The university said some were suspended or expelled, but campus officials have declined to say what happened after that. In a statement today, Cornell University spokesperson Kyle Kimball said, and again, I'm quoting here, any suggestion that the university did not impose consequential punishments for those involved is false.
3: I mean, that hasn't seemed to satisfy critics. I know this weekend I kept seeing this story over and over again on social media. What stands out to you?
26: It's really gone viral. And New York Congresswoman Alexandria Ocasio-Cortez, who describes herself as a survivor of sexual violence, was actually in Ithaca last night. Again, that's where Cornell is located. She was speaking to students. Here's what she said.
8: The culture of rape, sexual assault, and pedophilia is protected in elite institutions across the United States, and including Cornell University in this instance. It has got to stop.
26: The actor Florence Pugh also talked about this case in an Instagram post to her roughly 11 million followers, calling the alleged violence against the student a horrific act. She called for action to reduce sexual violence. I will say, WANA, NPR has tried through the day to reach out to these men, the former Cornell students named in the lawsuit, and our emails and phone calls have not been returned.
3: Before you go, I just want to talk big picture here for a second. How common is campus sexual violence?
26: Yeah, a widely respected study released in 2020 found about 1 in 4 college women face some kind of sexual misconduct or coercion. I spoke with experts today who say they think the data suggests rates of sexual violence on many campuses is actually rising.
3: That is NPR's Brian Mann reporting in upstate New York. Thank you.
26: Thank you.
3: The civil lawsuit against 7 current and former Cornell students, the university, and others was filed on September 14th by Jane Doe. A week later, long before the story picked up nationally, the editorial board at the university's paper published a piece. Its title is Cornell Won't, We Will. That piece takes the university to task for their handling of Jane Doe's case. The Cornell Daily Sun's editor-in-chief, Sophia Dasser, is with us now. Welcome.
9: Hello. Thank you for having me.
3: Thanks for being here, Sophia. I just want to start by asking you, what are you hearing from other students? What has campus been like in the last week?
9: I mean, obviously, the reach has been absolutely extraordinary, and we're grateful for it. But I think to the editorial board, what has meant more is the solidarity that we've seen. People on this campus and beyond who have written to us, to me specifically, saying that they see themselves in this story mm-hmm. is really our priority.
3: What did you and the other members of your editorial board uncover about Cornell's response when you were looking into this story?
9: We realized that, you know, this is not a dark chapter in Cornell's history. It reflects a culture that the university has not yet confronted. The fact that sexual misconduct is treated as an educational problem, assigning essays, workshops, and lectures as a part of the task force was extremely concerning to us. And the lack of transparency, it was both concerning to us and clearly to the Cornell community. The co-lead of the task force had said, and I quote, that the charge was never to solve the problem. So our question is, who's responsible for solving it?
3: When you spoke with Dean of Students Marla Love, who was co-lead of that sexual assault task force that Cornell launched 5 months after this alleged assault, what did that interview teach you about the way that the university approaches combating sexual assault on your campus?
9: Again, it really reflects the fact that they view sexual misconduct as an educational problem, one that can be solved through lectures and through workshops. And it's quite obvious to anyone that those who would carry out the sexual assault would most likely not be sitting in a voluntary sexual assault workshop. So we ask and we call on Cornell to not just be transparent about mm-hmm. its process and the sexual assault outcomes, but also be proactive in keeping campus safe.
3: Because you've mentioned a couple of times, I want to talk about it. These essays, that's something that really stood out to me, that the alleged perpetrators were offered the chance to write essays to mitigate their conduct. And now Cornell University says that any suggestion that they, quote, did not impose consequential punishments for those involved is false. But to your knowledge, how does that compare to other kinds of infractions?
9: I mean, in this case, it was mentioned that they did not assign the essays as the sole punishments mm-hmm. for the boys, but they did not deny the fact that the essays were assigned. I guess I struggle to understand what an essay can do to help resolve a sexual misconduct to this alleged degree. And that's hopefully the answer.
10: Yeah. Sophia, I understand that the woman at the center of this case, Jane Doe, has been in touch with your staff. What have you heard from her? What has she shared?
9: In effort to protect her and her anonymity, we had our lead reporter do the majority of the communication with her. We are extremely grateful to her courage, to allowing the Sun to share her story and for her speaking only to our paper. Mm-hmm. But at the end of the day, we also understand that her courage and her ability to speak out is also really encouraging many other victims to come to the Sun and speak out, that she is not a siloed and isolated case, that this is a part of a greater culture.
10: I mean, I know you want to protect your anonymity, but I do have to ask, I think many of us are wondering, do you have a sense of how she's doing given the harrowing nature of these allegations?
9: I don't want to speak for the Jane Doe, and I feel that if she is willing and open to speaking about her process, that she trusts the Sun again yeah. with that.
10: You write in the piece that this is not a dark chapter in Cornell's history. It is a morbid pattern. What is the Daily Sun asking of Cornell University?
9: Well, our call to action is to publish standards for lifting an interim suspension in a sexual assault case. Mm-hmm. What allowed the boys to come back on campus? Published anonymized data of the sexual misconduct complaints every semester, outcomes, sanctions, lengths of interim suspensions. These can be anonymized and they're done by other universities in our Ivy League cohort. So they're not absurd requests.
10: That was Sophia Dasser, editor-in-chief at the Cornell Daily Sun. Thank you for your reporting.
9: Thank you.
10: NPR reached out to Cornell University for comment. They pointed us to their online statement in which they expressed support for the Tompkins County District Attorney's decision to re-examine this case, and they defend the way they handled things in 2024.
11: A Calypso legend has died.
12: According to the education you get.
11: The mighty sparrow, whose given name was Slinger Francisco, was born in Grenada in 1935. He moved to Trinidad when he was just a baby.
10: His music was vibrant and sunny and meant for dancing, but Sparrow also delivered sharp social commentary.
12: No more Yankees in Trinidad. They wanna close down the base for good. Them girls have to make out how they...
10: Like his first major hit in 1956, Gene and Dinah, about the fallout sex workers faced when American troops withdrew from Trinidad.
12: Gene and Dinah, Rosita and Clementine.
11: Throughout his career, Sparrow's wordplay came to define his music. He had a lot of double entendre. And he had a sharp political tongue. In 1991, conflict erupted in Brooklyn when a Guyanese-American child was accidentally killed by a Jewish driver. In just days, Sparrow says he wrote the song Crown Heights Justice. He explained his motivations to the NPR program Horizons.
13: This was going on. What do you tell people, how to jump and shake and whine? And in my mind, that you know, something had to be said about what is happening.
10: But Sparrow could be playful, too. Here he is on Morning Edition back in 2002, demonstrating his ability to improvise Calypso lyrics on the fly.
14: You're trying to put Sparrow on the spot, but no kind of spot could be ever so hot. You sit on the radio, want me to talk. Well, believe I'm here in New York. But I'll tell you candidly, you can't get away down there in D.C.
11: Sparrow wrote more than 500 songs and recorded more than 70 albums, and he performed well into his old age. The writer Joshua Jelly Shapiro saw Sparrow perform in Harlem just 6 years ago.
15: He sounded wonderful. He sang gorgeously. And for many West Indian people, beyond Trinidad, but also around the world, was really iconic of the last half century of life for Caribbean people everywhere.
10: Mighty Sparrow, the Calypso great, has died. He was 91 years old.

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0: tell me Pussy L finished his work long ago,
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3: 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It's 4:18 and time for another look at the roads with Bob August.
4: Well, we are busy on 40 East around the South Loop in downtown Nashville. Traffic on 40 Westbound coming in from the east side. We've had police activity as you head toward Hermitage Avenue. That may be off to the shoulder. And loads of volume on 24 Westbound to the northwest. We've had a crash between Maxey Road and MLK Junior Parkway, exit 11. Right lane's been out of commission there. Bob August, WPLN News.
5: Thank you, Bob. This is Paige Flager in the studio with Tony Gonzalez for our fun drive. 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
6: Yeah, it takes just about 2 minutes to give. Another reason to give right now, we've got a drawing coming up at 6 o'clock for 2 round-trip airline tickets from Southwest Airlines. This is only today. This is the time to do this drawing, to get in on this drawing. You can give, and you'll have someone will be winning 2 round-trip airline tickets. In fact, I see Seth in Tullahoma. I want to say thanks to him, who notes, I'm mostly giving today because of the drawing for the airline tickets, but I also like NPR. So
5: we like the honesty, the radical transparency.
6: Yes, exactly. I'm going to count that as independent, intelligent, accurate reporting from Seth
5: from Seth.
6: Tullahoma.
5: For sure.
6: He wants the Southwest Airlines tickets. 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Okay, so that drawing is at 6 o'clock. 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
8: From NPR News, this is All Things Considered. I'm Juana Summers.
9: And I'm Scott Detrow. Diana, Princess of Wales, has been dead for almost 3 decades, and yet her image, those massive upturned blue eyes, her love for her sons, and the public's love for her, it's still everywhere. And just about anything made about her sells, including her brother Charles Spencer's new memoir about Diana called Swan Song. The fact that Diana is still ever-present makes the book's most talked-about revelation that shortly after her death, then Prince Charles said, quote, we'll forget her soon enough, all the more notable.
10: There is the phone call that I think has gotten the most attention, where you say that he said, he hissed, as you put it, rest assured, we'll forget her soon enough. How do you square that with a lot of the other contemporary accounts of him being truly upset when he went to Paris to bring her body home and other moments? Do you think both can be true at once? Or do you think that from your point of view, he wasn't upset in that moment?
11: That's a good question, because obviously I wasn't there at Paris. My two sisters were. So I don't know what the reality was there. All I can report, because it is a report of what I saw and heard, in this case heard. And that's why I put it in, because it furnished part of my eulogy. So my device as the writer is to cobble together the eulogy that I gave at Diana's funeral. And Prince Charles saying to me, we'll forget her soon enough, explains why I end my final sentences that Diana will never be extinguished from our minds. It's a direct counter to what I had heard on that phone call.
12: The unique, the complex, the extraordinary and irreplaceable Diana, whose beauty, both internal and external, will never be extinguished from our minds.
11: Now, we all know, I'm sure it's the same in the States, but the king as he is now, we know he has a temper, you know. We've seen it when he was grappling with a fountain pen, signing something soon after he became king. So that's what we know. And so I'm not saying that he wasn't deeply upset, because I don't know, but I'm telling you that he said that.
9: Spencer's book covers the press's pursuit of his world-famous sister, her engagement and marriage, and in great detail it gets into her childhood, including the fact that Spencer believes Diana paid a lifelong price for undiagnosed learning differences.
10: You're writing, and I hadn't seen this before, that in your opinion you think that Diana had ADHD, and that contributed to a lot of the struggles that she had in her role. First of all, tell us what you observed, why you thought that could be the case.
11: Without wishing to sound self-indulgent, I was diagnosed with ADHD in later years, you know? Mm-hmm. And a lot of the symptoms struck me as absolutely typical of some of Diana's.

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1: 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And the University of the South, familiarly known as Sewanee, located on 13,000 acres on the Cumberland Plateau between Nashville and Chattanooga. Sewanee was named by the Princeton Review as one of the most beautiful college campuses in the country. More at sewanee.edu.

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1: 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I'm Tony Gonzalez on live with Paige Flager from your local newsroom. Coming up in just a couple of minutes, you're going to hear WPLN reporter Catherine Sweeney on a very important story. She is covering the medical ethics and the questions around medical ethics involved in the executions that Tennessee is carrying out. That story in just a couple of minutes. 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We are here because of you. We are here to stay in this community because of you. And it depends on your funding to make it all possible. We have gone now 1 year without federal funding. The second year without federal funding starts for us in October. We are asking you to give at a level that makes sense to you. Maybe that's $20 a month. 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One way or another, it is your funding that makes this possible. 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
2: 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And what Tony just said about holding the powerful to account is a big reason that I wanted to get into journalism. I was giving a general vibe of insubordination from a very early age. And I love to ask questions about why things are the way that they
1: Still
2: are.
1: Still loves to ask questions.
2: Still love to do it. 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I believe that, and I know that you believe that too. So I'm asking you to become a member right now, WPLN.org.
1: Yeah, I want to ask you to join the Producers Circle. 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
3: It's 4:48 and time for another look at traffic with Bob August.
5: Well, we've got some extra volume to the north on 65 northbound through Metro Center. You're busy north of Old Hickory Boulevard in Madison, and lots of volume on the way to Clarksville. We've had a wreck on 24 westbound between Maxey Road, exit 19, and exit 11, MLK Junior Parkway. Activity in the right lane. That's been there for quite some time. We've got traffic on the east side on 24 east off the 40 split. Watch for an accident on Murfreesboro Road east of the 24 ramp. Bob August, WPLN News.
3: Thank you, Bob. clear skies in the forecast this week. We expect a low tonight in the mid-50s.
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6: 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I'm Juana Summers.
7: And I'm Sasha Pfeiffer. The death penalty is legal in 27 states, and all of them use lethal injection as the primary method. That means medical professionals must store, test, and inject the drugs. Tennessee's next execution is coming up on Wednesday. And as Catherine Sweeney from member station WPLN reports, some doctors want healthcare workers to be removed from the process entirely. And a note to listeners, this story describes the lethal injection procedure used in a death penalty.
8: Back in May, Tennessee halted the execution of Tony Carruthers. A physician failed to place a central line in his chest. In a letter to the governor, dozens of doctors and nurses from across the state said the execution was horrifyingly botched and should never happen again. Dr. Robert Quinn was among them.
9: The healthcare professionals who agree to take part in Tennessee's executions are those willing to set aside their professional ethics.
8: He says that for one thing, the Hippocratic Oath says do no harm, and ethical codes like the one put out by the American Medical Association explicitly bar doctors from participating in the death penalty. The letter calls on Governor Bill Lee to place a moratorium on the death penalty and overhaul the state's execution method. They don't think executions should resemble medicine or involve doctors, nurses, pharmacists, or anyone else in healthcare. Dr. John Greer also signed the letter.
10: We do not want to participate and should not participate in legally authorized executions.
8: Under Tennessee's protocol, other health workers like nurses or paramedics place IVs into the prisoner's arms. If they can't find a vein, a doctor must step in to insert a plastic tube, or central line, in a deeper vein. Regarding Carruthers' failed execution in May, the doctor said what he experienced was torturous. The IV team tried to access veins in his arms and failed. They tried his hands and his feet. Then the doctor tried a central line in Carruthers' chest and shoulder. His attorney, Maria De Liberato, said blood was oozing from his puncture wounds.
11: Tony was moaning and groaning in pain this entire time.
8: Finally, the governor's office called the prison. The governor was ordering them to stop. He gave Carruthers a one-year reprieve. The physician in Carruthers' execution, Dr. Mark Fowler, hadn't placed a central line in 13 years, according to legal records. Reached by phone, Fowler told NPR that the doctor does not participate in the execution, except to declare the time of death, and did not have further comment. The doctors who signed the letter don't have an execution method that they prefer over lethal injection. Greer says even asking doctors to help improve the process still leaves them in an ethical quandary.
10: To do this well, you'd need somebody who's well-trained and perhaps in the medical profession, but we forbid that from occurring. So there's a paradox.
8: Some Republican state senators have also called for a moratorium on executions and an overhaul. They said the state's incompetence gives critics of capital punishment more ammunition. At a press conference this summer, Governor Bill Lee, whose final term ends in January, said he doesn't want a moratorium.
12: Department of Correction did exactly what they should. It should not affect executions in the future.
8: Tennessee is slated to execute a woman named Krista Pike on September 30th. Her attorneys say she has a blood disorder that makes it likely she will need a central line. For NPR News, I'm Catherine Sweeney in Nashville.
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13: Kath Bowie is a new Guinness World Record holder for Fortnite streaming. She is a 78-year-old grandmother in Scotland, and her record, according to Guinness, she is the oldest female Fortnite streamer. The online game is most popular among tweens and teens, but Bowie has been playing and streaming it on Twitch for 9 years. She joins us now. Welcome to All Things Considered, Kath, and congratulations.
14: Thank you very much. I was just delighted with the accolade that I got.
13: How did you first get into Fortnite?
14: So 9 years ago, I had a 17-year-old grandson who, like all other 17-year-olds, played games on his PS4. I actually went into his room one day. He had been playing, by the way, you know, football games and car games, which really didn't interest me. So when I went into his room this day, I saw something completely different, and I was immediately taken with the game and intrigued with the game.
13: What was it that was so interesting about this game that got you hooked?
14: It was just the challenge to me alone. I just found it intriguing, and I liked the graphics. You know, we come in from a bus, way up in the sky. Mm-hmm. We fall down into an island. And then you obviously run about, you know, you've got this little skin that you wear, which is your character. And then you try to eliminate as many of the enemy as you can. And, oh, I just grew obsessed about it.
13: You have said that you describe yourself as a Fortniter more than a gamer. What got you into streaming Fortnite?
14: So I had said to my grandson, Well, let's say 2 years down the line, he would have been about 19 this time. I would actually want to stream. And he started laughing at me, actually. He said, who in earth would watch you, Gran? Nobody will actually follow you or anything like that. And I said, well, if that is what it is, so be it. But I think I'll have a go. Because if I'm told not to do anything, you know, because of my age or, you know, something like that. It's like a red rag to a bull. I insist that I will have a go.
13: A red rag to a bull. Nice.
14: Yeah. Yeah. So I thought, right, no, I'll have a go. And of course, now he just has to have a smile on his face now when he is reminded about that conversation. Yeah. And then that was it. I never looked back. It was slow, but it didn't matter. I wasn't there for anything other than to enjoy myself and to meet other people. That's so important to me.
13: Tell me about some of the types of people you've met. Fortnite is a global game, so that has to give you a lot of opportunity.
14: Oh, yes. Well, I would say that probably 50%, you know, of my followers and folk who come and watch is from the USA, and then obviously from the UK, but I also have from Australia and New Zealand. But I never quite, I had imagined there would be a lot of folk my age playing the game, but that isn't really. All these people I meet, I would say round about 30, 40, 50, and then it starts getting less and less after that. I think the oldest person I play with that is a regular and a great friend of mine comes from the USA, and she's 64. But that's very close to 78, isn't it?
13: Now, for people out there who may be listening to our conversation, maybe a little older, or who want to get into playing Fortnite, give them one piece of advice.
14: Do it. You know, honestly, just go and do it. I feel that if you can hold the controller, or if you can have a keyboard for your computer, if you can use any of that, there is no reason why you can't play Fortnite if you enjoy it.
13: We've been speaking with Kath Bowie. She now holds the Guinness World Record as the oldest female Fortnite streamer. Kath, thank you.
14: You're very, very welcome, and thank you so much.
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3: Mostly clear skies in the forecast these next few days. Tonight, we expect a low in the mid-50s. Tomorrow, some patchy fog early on, then a high in the upper 80s. Later on this week, we're expecting highs in the 90s. 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
21: Live from NPR News in Washington, I'm Ryland Barton. The Trump administration is relaxing requirements for automakers to control pollution from gasoline-powered cars and light trucks. The new standards set the average for these vehicles at roughly 35 miles a gallon in the 2031 model year, down from a projected 50.4 miles per gallon under rules put in place by the Biden administration. President Trump claims the less stringent mileage requirements would save Americans thousands of dollars on a new car. American farmers have largely escaped President Trump's aggressive immigration crackdown, but as NPR's Kirk Sigler reports, as ICE sweeps continue, there's growing unease because many still can't find enough workers.
22: Idaho is the nation's third largest milk and dairy producer, and the labor shortage is even more pronounced in this sector of the farm economy because dairies operate year-round and aren't eligible for coveted H-2A seasonal visas. Rick Narabout heads the dairy associations for Idaho and Washington State.
23: You know, we haven't seen the worksite enforcement within agriculture, and, you know, we've been spared there for the last year and a half or so.
22: But Narabout says just as quickly his industry could fall out of favor with the Trump administration. Dairymen had been pushing for a GOP bill that would remove the seasonal requirement for some farm worker visas, but Congress is now in recess until after the midterms. Kirk Sigler, NPR News, Twin Falls, Idaho.
21: British police say that five men arrested under counterterrorism laws near a U.S.-run airbase in England have been released on bail but are still under investigation. Investigators haven't concluded whether the incident was state-backed. They are investigating a possible link to Iran, Russia, or non-state-backed militant groups. RAF Fairford is home to long-range U.S. bombers that have been used in the Iran war and has been the focus of anti-war protests. Prosecutors say they are reopening an investigation into alleged sexual assault by members of a fraternity at Cornell University. Aurora Berry of member station WSKG reports that's after public uproar following a lawsuit against the university, several Greek life organizations, and fraternity members.
24: The plaintiff in the lawsuit was a Cornell student at the time of the incident. The lawsuit says she was drugged and sexually assaulted by seven fraternity members in 2024. Tompkins County District Attorney Matthew Van Houten says the plaintiff, quote, did not allege that she was drugged against her will or gang raped in her original statement. Van Houten says the case will now go before a grand jury. Cornell's Vice President for University Relations, Kyle Kimball, says that the university supports the decision to reopen the investigation. The lawsuit says Cornell didn't do enough to protect the plaintiff. For NPR News, I'm Aurora Berry in Ithaca.
21: People in Mexico's Baja California Sur state are preparing for Hurricane Polo, which threatens high winds, floods, and mudslides. It's a Category 3 storm with top sustained winds of 115 miles an hour. It's expected to hit the Mexican mainland next. This is NPR News.
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3: 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Good afternoon. I'm Daniel Potter. Here's the latest from WPLN News at 5:04. Some of Friday's Dolly Parton festivities had a philanthropic focus, and that continued through the weekend. The Give Like Dolly campaign got some $200,000 from the Titans, Amazon Community Foundation, and Music Community Foundation. Those dollars are supporting 21 nonprofits that were chosen by lottery from more than 500 applicants. Roadwork is underway on Gallatin Pike to boost safety. Pedestrian crossings will be improved through new lighting, signals, and road markings. Much of the corridor will also be repaved. Gallatin Pike is one of the city's most dangerous roads. The new plans are based on multiple rounds of visioning and community feedback. The work does mean some lanes will be periodically closed through the end of the year. Additional changes will occur next spring as Gallatin becomes one of the city's first all-access corridors funded through the Choose How You Move transit plan. It's World News Day, and WPLN reporter Camelia Burris visited a preschool in Gallatin where young students acted as junior journalists for the day.
1: Kara Brumley and her husband David run the Goddard School. One of the school's core values is to encourage kids to be inquisitive. So every week they ask students a new question, like, what makes a good friend? The practice inspired them to participate in World News Day. The students interviewed each other and staff members. 4-year-old Benji asked David about his childhood.
2: What do you like to do when you were a kid?
5: When I was a kid, Mr. Dave loved to play sports. Mr. Dave played baseball and basketball and football. And that was my favorite thing to do, was play in the yard and play sports all day long.
2: And soccer ball?
5: Soccer too, yep. When I was little, I played soccer too, yep.
1: World News Day has been around for nearly a decade and is meant to highlight how journalists provide the public with trustworthy information. Camelia Burris, WPLN News.
18: 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I'm Paige Flieger here in the studio with Tony Gonzalez. 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
25: 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When you're thinking about this election coverage, I mean, you're the kind of voter who wants to know what's actually on that ballot before you get into the polling place. You're probably not looking for a hot take. You actually want to know, like, where exactly are these district lines? Who are the candidates? What's at stake? You know that the politics matter. We're in a huge election year. I'm going to go out on a little bit of a limb here and venture that you also believe your neighbors deserve this kind of information as well. 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
18: 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We've been reporting on what that means for voters ever since. Highlight to me is Mariana Bacchiao's video on our Instagram where she's like on a street corner and then she pops across the street corner corner and she's like, now I'm in a different district. 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
25: 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And you know, this redistricting that we're talking about, this is a sort of a time intensive story that we've been covering now for months. But it is essential, an essential topic for you. 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
18: And this is actually the first midterm election where WPLN News will cover the election with 100% community funding. 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
25: That's right. 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
18: And when you give right now, you have to give before 6 p.m.
25: So 50 minutes.
18: Yeah, you've got 50 minutes to join us, ticking. 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I have never seen us have a drawing like this one before. I wish that I could win it, but you can. So give now at WPLN.org.
25: Yeah, that's right. That drawing ends at 6 o'clock. 2 round trip tickets from Southwest Airlines, good basically for the next year to anywhere they fly. 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
6: 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I'm Juana Summers.
9: And I'm Sasha Pfeiffer. At first, British police said they'd foiled a suspected terror plot. They arrested 5 masked men near a military base that the U.S. uses to launch attacks on Iran. President Trump said they'd been under surveillance for a while. But then, this afternoon, authorities released the suspects on bail without charge. NPR's Lauren Freyer at our London Bureau is here to walk us through what sounds like a dramatic 36 hours or so. Hi, Lauren.
10: Hi, Sasha.
9: This seems like quite an about-face. Walk us through the timeline.
10: This has been happening near RAF Royal Air Force Base Fairford. It's one of the bases that hosts these big U.S. B-1 bombers that take off for missions over Iran. And it's in a rural area called the Cotswolds, popular with tourists, green bucolic hills a couple hours west of London. The crisis started in the wee hours of Sunday morning when a farmer coming home late says she saw 3 vans filled with masked men. She called police. They intercepted the vehicles, arrested 5 men, and held them on suspicion of explosives offenses and terrorism. Now, British TV has been wall-to-wall coverage with this, including aerial footage of a bomb disposal robot sort of poking at the doors of these white vans. Prime Minister Andy Burnham called an emergency national security meeting. And then, abruptly, police came out and said they'd freed the suspects on bail.
9: And why? Why did they free them?
10: They haven't quite said. So despite that robot footage, police have not confirmed that any explosives were actually found. It's the use of this base for Iran attacks that drew attention, that maybe these masked men were from the Middle East or connected to events there. Back in July, Iran had threatened British bases, calling them legitimate targets because they host U.S. troops. And Iran, as you know, has retaliated against U.S. and Israeli attacks by striking U.S. allies in the Gulf, for example. But today, the Iranian embassy in London issued a statement saying it categorically rejects what it calls malicious speculation that these suspects have any links to Iran.
7: So that's what the Iranians said. What do the Brits say?
10: That the suspects are British citizens, all in their mid-20s, living in London. And while the men have been released, the head of UK counterterrorism policing, Lawrence Taylor, told reporters this.
8: We are considering this from every possible angle, including that this may be actively committed by proxies or individuals either knowingly or unknowingly working on behalf of a foreign state.
10: He also said the suspects could be criminals trying to make money and could have been roped into working for hostile states, maybe without even knowing. At the UN General Assembly last week and elsewhere in recent weeks, we've heard British and other European officials warn about this, you know, intimidation, threats, hostile activity by Russia, by Iran, and by non-state groups. It's worth noting that RAF Fairford has been the target of anti-war protesters as well, and many British bases have also been vandalized. Some of those protesters have been charged with terrorism offenses in the past.
7: Lauren, when President Trump was asked about these arrests, he said that the suspects had been, in his words, under view for a long time and we got them. What are British officials saying about that?
10: Nothing. Nothing about intelligence collaboration with the U.S. at all. The U.S. troops have been operating at RAF Fairford and many other British bases for decades. And that continues, even though the British government has voiced opposition to the Iran war. The British Defense Secretary Wes Streeting was asked today about whether that long-running military cooperation now makes Britain vulnerable to attack. And he said no. He thinks the relationship actually keeps Britain safer rather than the opposite.
7: That is NPR's Lauren Frayer in London. Lauren, thanks for covering this.
10: You're welcome. Thank you.
11: The White House is again withholding hundreds of millions of dollars in money specifically appropriated by Congress, with potentially more on pause. That money's meant for things like refugee resettlement and controlling diseases like HIV and malaria. The Government Accountability Office says refusing to spend that money is illegal. We are going to spend the next few minutes looking at how this violates the law and then what the consequences are for people abroad who rely on life-saving foreign aid from the U.S. NPR congressional reporter Eric McDaniel kicks us off with the view from Washington.
12: Congress has the power of the purse. Each year, they pass legislation to dictate how and where the government must use your tax dollars. The executive branch is supposed to fulfill those instructions. But for the second year in a row, the Trump administration has withheld allocations for programs it disagrees with, using what's known as a pocket rescission. The administration sat on the money for months and only notified Congress that it wouldn't spend it after it was already too late for lawmakers to respond.
13: It's one of our executive tools. It's been used before. It is a fully legal approach.
12: That's White House budget official Russ Vogt talking to CNN last year. He also appeared at the time before the Senate Appropriations Committee, where its top Democrat, Patty Murray of Washington, made clear how she felt about the administration's pocket rescission maneuver.
14: Your notion of this pocket rescission defies common sense and, by the way, the plain text of the law.
12: This year, the cuts total more than $810 million. They target immigration services, programs that serve racial and sexual minorities, and address climate change. The White House calls it historic action to eliminate wasteful and harmful spending. According to the Government Accountability Office, an independent, nonpartisan watchdog agency, though, it's illegal. Josh Chaffetz is a law and politics professor at Georgetown University. He wrote the book, Congress's Constitution, Legislative Authority, and the Separation of Powers.
26: I tend to think of violations of the power of the purse as not just unconstitutional, but actually anti-constitutional. They sort of strike at the foundation of Congress's role in our constitutional order.
12: Lawmakers, including at least one Republican, are mad. Top GOP Senate Appropriator Susan Collins of Maine said that the White House does not get to decide which programs are worth funding. Murray calls it theft from the American people. It's just the latest example of President Trump's abrogation of congressional powers. Chaffetz notes that the power of the purse underpins all the legislature's other powers, too.
26: When Congress really doesn't like that the executive branch has gone off and gotten the United States into an armed conflict, it will often, you know, it has in the past often cut off spending as a way of ending that conflict.
12: And Trump has conducted military operations in Iran, Venezuela, Yemen, the Caribbean, and the Pacific Ocean, all without congressional authorizations. And for the most part, Congress, controlled by Republicans, has failed to push back. With the House of Representatives gone until the midterm elections and the Senate in town for just another week, that's unlikely to change. Eric McDaniel, NPR News, Washington.
7: Some of the money that Congress has allocated that the Trump administration has not spent yet is for international health and development aid. NPR's Fatima Tanis covers global health and development, and she's here to tell us more. Hi, Fatima.
4: Hi, Sasha.
7: How much overall did Congress allocate for global health this year?
4: So more than $9 billion taxpayer dollars were earmarked for health programs all around the world. It's just a fraction of the overall health budget. But what's remarkable about it is that in 2025, the Trump administration slashed billions in global health funds. And then Congress came back the next year and set the budget at pretty much the same level with only about a 6% reduction. It appeared to be a clear message that there's bipartisan support for global health funding, but there's still about $1.3 billion that the administration hasn't spent.
7: And that $1.3 billion in unspent money, what was it intended for?
4: For treatments and prevention for HIV and malaria and maternal and child health programs. Last week, Republican Senator Susan Collins from Maine wrote a letter to senior administration officials urging them to spend that money as it was intended before it expires on September 30. Stephen Morrison with the Center for Strategic and International Studies says this is part of the White House strategy.
15: They clearly want to continue to chip away at the authority of Congress to mandate spending in global health.
4: So now the administration could allocate the money as Congress intended by September 30. They could also use it to pay for shutting down USAID, or they could do a pocket rescission. I should note that we have reached out to the State Department and the White House for comment.
7: Fatima, you know very well that last year there were major cuts in global health aid in government U.S. government spending. But the U.S. has been spending money on foreign assistance this year. So how is that money being used?
4: Well, the core of it are these bilateral agreements they've reached with 35 low-income countries. The U.S. will be spending around $15 billion over the next 5 years, and partner countries will pitch in significant amounts as well. The administration says its goal is to have these countries carry the financial burden for their own health issues and rely less on U.S. funding. Now, this is something that many global health experts say is a pragmatic approach and in the right direction. However, it's also a major pivot from the previous model of U.S. foreign aid. And the rollout of this has been rocky, according to Jocelyn Estes. She's with the Center for Global Development.
16: They're sort of building the plane while flying it. And so if this administration's bet on this new approach doesn't work, there are real patients and real people who will suffer the consequences.
4: Estes and others are concerned about whether these low-income countries will develop the technical capability to manage big health programs in such a short time frame.
7: The countries that have signed these agreements with the U.S., what are you hearing from them?
4: So recently, I've spoken with officials from Liberia and Rwanda. On the one hand, this new system allows governments to set their own health care priorities rather than have a donor government decide it. On the other hand, it's significantly less money than they were receiving from the U.S. just a year ago, and countries are still grappling with the loss of those funds. Now, they're expected to spend even more as part of these agreements. Tom Boyke is with the Council on Foreign Relations, and he says it's going to be a big financial challenge for them.
17: We've looked at the budgets announced by those countries, their domestic budgets, and whether or not we see a sign that they are picking up the slack from the shortfall in U.S. development assistance. And there, too, it seems not.
4: So far, we have not really seen these agreements being implemented. Many of them are more like frameworks without details at this point. So we expect to know a little bit more about what it's going to look like by the end of the year.
7: That is NPR's Fatima Tanis. Thank you.
4: Thank you.

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1: 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It's 5:23 and time for another look at the roads with Bob August.
2: Let's go to East Nashville as we get you home this afternoon. We've got a crash reported on 24 westbound as you head off the 40 split and up towards Shelby Avenue and the stadium. So do watch for some extra volume there. You're busy on 440 westbound heading west of West End up toward the 40 merge where we had an earlier breakdown. And watch for traffic if you're on 65 northbound heading up toward Vietnam Veterans Boulevard, a crash off to the right. Bob August, WPLN News.
1: Thank you, Bob. Mostly clear skies in the forecast these next few days. Tonight, we expect a low in the mid-50s. Tomorrow, a little bit of patchy fog early on, and then later on, it'll be clear with a high in the upper 80s. Later on this week, you can expect highs around 90 degrees, pretty warm for late September, early October. Currently 82 degrees in Nashville.
3: 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I'm new to hosting, and it has been really exciting learning how to do that and getting to have a different kind of relationship with the audience. And it's one I never envisioned for myself. I ran into somebody the other day. And

0: It takes just 2 minutes to make your contribution to Nashville Public Radio. I'm Tony Gonzalez here with Paige Flager. Reflecting on Catherine Sweeney, our host, and that testimonial we heard, you really can establish that relationship. 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
1: Our Catherine Sweeney, bearer of bad news, but also good news now that she's a host. So it's great to hear Catherine on every day. It does feel like you get to hear, tune in and listen to a friend telling you what's going on. And that's really what we're aiming for when we do our work here at WPLN. We want you to feel like you are sitting in our living room and we're just chatting about what's going on in the community, because at the end of the day, we are your neighbors as well. And here in Nashville, you know, you live in a place where the rest of the country keeps writing about it, and you would rather hear it from the people who actually live here.
0: True.
1: Like Catherine, like Tony, like me. We live in this community and we report on it too. And you know the difference between somebody just like helicoptering in and dropping down, and you know they're gonna call the east side of the city like Eastern Nashville
0: or Central Tennessee, perhaps.
1: Yeah, Central Tennessee, that's a good one.
0: I don't want to hear that one.
1: Yeah, you can tell what is organic to a place, and that is what we're trying to bring here by being community journalists that are community funded. 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You can become a member now at WPLN.org.
0: Yeah, it takes just 2 minutes to give to Nashville Public Radio. You know, when I think about the value of the local reporters, I'm thinking about a moment like the passing of Dolly Parton, which is an international, a global story, a global icon. But it's also a story that belongs here in Tennessee and in Nashville. We had essentially the entire WPLN newsroom helping to tell that story on that, not just day,
1: for days.
0: And then the other value of that is public radio stations across the country and NPR are carrying that coverage from your neighbors, from your reporters here, a newsroom that is funded here in Nashville that's really telling that story to the nation. That only happens because there is a newsroom staffed here and funded by you, our listeners, when moments like that arrive.
1: Yeah, absolutely. And I think, you know, in this moment where we're here talking to you about the power of community journalism and why it's so important that we are the ones who tell the stories about our community, I want you to think to yourself, what would Dolly do? If she heard us on the radio right now, what would Dolly do? And you know that Dolly would step up and support something that was good for the community, something that helps promote knowing about your neighbors, something that helps promote diversity and opinions and welcoming everyone into a tent to have conversations that make our communities better. That is what she stood for. And you can get that too, and you can support that too. What would Dolly do at WPLN.org?
0: Well, and we know that Dolly would swoop in times of need. 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
1: And thank you for joining us on 90.3 WPLN News. I'm Paige Flager in here in the studio with Tony Gonzalez, and I have a couple more thank yous that I would like to share with y'all. One is for Janice in Brentwood, who said, I wish to support local nonprofit news coverage. We've got Kristen.
2: That is us. That's local. Us. Nonprofit news coverage.
1: Here we are. We got Kristen, who said, WPLN keeps me connected to Nashville from afar, no matter where you are. We've got Pamela in Nashville, who said, I give where I get my good.
2: That's short and sweet right there.
1: Which I love.
2: Here's a contributor comment that's a little more loquacious. Barclay in Nashville notes, I quit social media and news 5 months ago.
1: Good
2: it
1: for
2: was
1: you,
2: just
1: Barclay.
2: Too much. My one outlet for news includes listening to Wait, Wait, Don't Tell Me. I also love This Is Nashville and Hidden Brain. WPLN is my lifeline.
1: Wow.
2: And then Barclay says, I got to admit, the free Southwest tickets. Now, so to be clear, Barclay has not yet received free Southwest tickets, but
1: no.
2: Here's what's going on. We have a drawing coming up in 15 minutes. Two round-trip airline tickets from Southwest Airlines. Basically good for the next year. Someone who contributes by 6 o'clock, the next 15 minutes, is going to win this pair of two round trip tickets from Southwest. Barclay is in on that drawing. All those folks that Paige just thanked are in on that drawing as well. You can get in on the drawing by giving at WPLN.org.
1: To quote Pamela, you got to give where you get your good in
2: That's
1: order
2: right.
1: to get in on that drawing. 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
2: Wow, Paige throwing down the phone number. You know, there's a flip side to the Producer Circle as well. So part of it is the behind the scenes. There's some perks for the Producer Circle. 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
1: we
2: for
1: do.
2: Events.
1: Yes.
2: But the flip side is those who are joining at the Producer Circle are really making a huge difference mm-hmm. for local journalism and for this newsroom, for Nashville Public Radio. 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
4: Well, we do have congestion on the east side on 24 east off of 40 through 440 in Briley Parkway and reports of a collision on 24 westbound around the ramp to Harding Place. Do be careful exiting there. We've got a collision maybe lingering on the stripes on 24 west near Shelby Avenue. Watch for that as you head over the Cumberland River and up toward the stadium. 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
3: That's right, Bob. Thank you. Mostly clear skies in the forecast these next few days. Tonight, we expect a low in the mid-50s. Tomorrow, some patchy fog early, then a high in the upper 80s. Highs in the 90s are forecast for later in the week. 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
5: From NPR News, this is All Things Considered. I'm Sasha Pfeiffer.
6: And I'm Juana Summers. Choosing the right school for your child can be a difficult decision, but it can be even more complicated if your child's Black. Janisha Watts is a staff writer at The Atlantic and also the mother of a son approaching school age. She shares her experience in a piece titled, Why I Am Sending My Black Son to Private School, and she joins us now. Welcome.
7: Thank you. Thank you for having me.
6: So we're having this conversation on the heels of a lot of fierce debate about this story that landed in the New York Times magazine. It was written by your friend, Nicole Hannah-Jones. But I want to start this conversation talking about your experience. You grew up in Lexington, Kentucky, and you received what you describe in your piece as an abysmal education. How did that factor in to how you're raising and thinking about educating your son?
7: I guess one thing I want to say, too, is just this is from my experience from Lexington, from my personal experience. But I will say that by the time I graduated high school and I attended community college, I was behind. I discovered that I was behind in English, math. I didn't know a lot of, like, some of the basic things that you should know, I guess. For me, it's just a situation of where I've always just been extremely insecure about my education. Mm-hmm. It's just something that just haunted me. So, like, even now, as a staff writer at The Atlantic, I get very insecure or stressed out by coming across like I may don't know certain information. Yeah. With my son, I just never wanted him to experience what I experienced of, you know, just not knowing or just feeling like you're not smart enough or not picking up on, like, certain social cues or cultural cues.
6: 10 years ago, Nicole Hannah-Jones wrote a cover story for the New York Times Magazine. It was called Choosing a School for My Daughter in a Segregated City, and it charts the decision that she and her husband made to send their daughter to what they describe as a high-poverty, all-Black school in New York. And I just want to just be direct here. I am not a parent, but I do remember when that article came out, it was this big topic of debate among my friends, especially my Black friends, and I wonder if you had a similar experience.
7: I think Nicole is probably one of the most courageous journalists of our times, and she's an incredible journalist. Yeah. And I think that what she was doing was, I mean, I thought it was incredible. And I don't want to speak for Nicole,
6: of course.
7: I just love the idea of thinking about the community as a whole.
6: In your article, you acknowledge that being able to choose a school is a, quote, mark of status. Many parents do not have that option. But you do. Tell me what factors you weighed when choosing to educate your son in the private school system.
7: The biggest factors for me was the education and also the diversity and the rigor of the program. So, I mean, he's still in preschool, but I just wanted to make sure that he was surrounded by diversity. I wanted it to be organic.
6: Janisha, our educational backgrounds are really different. I grew up in Missouri, and I attended overwhelmingly white private Catholic schools my whole life. And I would say I got what people would say is a conventionally good education, a great education from a school with great ratings. But I have to say, it was also a super lonely experience. There weren't a lot of other kids that looked like me in my classes. Do you worry about that when you think about educating your son?
7: Yeah, I definitely don't want him to only be the only Black boy. Like, I want there to be other Black and brown kids. So I do want him to see other people to look like him. I do remember, like, a couple weeks ago, he came home and he told me he wanted straight hair.
6: Mm.
7: And I was horrified. And it's not like his school doesn't, I mean, he sees a lot of people that look like him, but, you know, it's just something I had to, like, kind of sit with for a couple days.
6: We should talk about the gender factor here, too, because you are raising a Black son in this country. Why do you think it is that many of our young Black boys, our Black men, are failed by this country's public education system?
7: I think I can, from my experience with my son, I can say sometimes that teachers can bring their own biases when they're or working with Black children, or they can make assumptions. So I've had experiences when my son was like maybe 1 year old and a teacher used like aggressive language when she was describing his behavior. But I was like, wait, he's one. So I think that's just the lens of how they just viewed him in this country.
6: If you could sit down across the table from another Black parent who is wrestling with what is undoubtedly just a really hard choice, what advice might you give them?
7: I will say that whatever decision you make is going to be a hard one. Mm-hmm. I don't believe it's a right or wrong decision, but I think that it's just like you have to kind of like live with it. And even though it's selfish, you have to think about, you know, what you think will work best for your child. And then sometimes it may hurt you because, you know, other kids may be left behind, you know, like, and then you see other kids like struggle.
6: Yeah.
7: So I think it's hard. It's very, very hard.
6: Janisha Watts is a staff writer at The Atlantic. Thank you so much for joining us.
7: Oh, thank you. Thank you for having me.
8: Poverty hit a record low overall in the U.S. last year, but U.S. seniors are an exception to that good news. For 5 years running, poverty has been up for that group. NPR's Jennifer Ludden reports on a new survey that aims to figure out what's going on.
9: The latest federal data on poverty is from last year, but the economy, inflation, prices, interest rates, it's changing fast. The AARP Foundation has started surveying low-income older adults every quarter to see how they're coping, and it includes people in the crucial years before retirement.
10: We're seeing people 50 to 64 by every single measure in a more precarious position.
9: Claire Casey is president of AARP Foundation, the philanthropic affiliate of AARP.
10: 60-plus percent saying that they're worried about paying for food. Over 40% saying they ran out of food in the last month.
9: Most say they don't have enough savings to cover a $500 emergency expense. And just under a third report a significant drop in household income in the previous 3 months. Casey says what may be a small crisis for many, say a car breaks down or a family member needs childcare, can be devastating for older, low-wage workers.
10: You're much more likely to end up in the long-term unemployed, and you're much more likely to end up in a job that makes less than the one you were in.
9: The foundation's surveys show more older adults this year are taking on a second job. But Casey says it's clear during what's supposed to be peak earning years, many low-wage workers struggle to save up much at all for retirement. Census Bureau data shows that Social Security helps keep millions out of poverty, but even for those doing okay, rising costs are difficult.
11: I am hauling on my savings to make up the deficits that I have.
9: Ken Heidemann is 67 and lives in Nashua, New Hampshire. His budget deficit is from things like gas, which spiked after the U.S. started the war with Iran.
11: And that translates to probably $90 or $100 more a month for that. Groceries, another $100 for that.
9: And those are just the price hikes that are easy to see.
11: When everything is going up, in a way, it can be like the frog in the boiling pot of water. You don't really see how bad it is until you get up to the cash register and say, well, how did that happen?
9: Heidemann worries his situation may get worse because he doesn't see the cost of living getting better anytime soon. Jennifer Ludden, NPR News.

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2: 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I'm Paige Flager here in the studio with Tony Gonzalez for the last couple of minutes of today's fun drive.
3: Yeah, we're kind of at newsflash status here. 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
5: In Los Angeles, I'm Kai Rizdal. It is Monday today. This one is the 28th day of September. Good as it always is to have you along, everybody. The first couple of minutes of the program today are going to be about time, about where the economy might be going, and about where it has been. It is often said here and elsewhere that if you want to know which way the economy is going, the bond market is where you ought look. And with the caveat that, yes, we have been doing a whole lot of bond stories the past couple of weeks, the story that the bond market is telling us just keeps being reinforced. Business activity is strong. Government debt is high. The geopolitical narrative is unclear at best. And so today, bond yields across the curve. That is, the interest rate the government has to pay on almost all of its notes, bonds, and bills, those yields were up. Again, in some cases, to 19-year highs. So at the very least, the economy yet to come is going to be more expensive. We are also going to learn some things about the economy that was this week. On Wednesday, we'll get what was, once upon a time, the Federal Reserve's preferred measure of inflation, the Personal Consumption Expenditures Price Index for the month of August. We'll get data on home prices. That's coming from Kay Schiller. And a whole bunch of data on the labor market, the job openings and the labor turnover survey. That's JOLTS, right? We talk about that all the time. It comes tomorrow. ADP's private sector employment data comes on Wednesday. Weekly first-time claims for unemployment benefits on Thursday. And then Friday, the biggie, the September jobs report. So, marketplaces met the fields. Ask some economists what they're going to be looking for in all of that data.
6: Last month's jobs report was surprisingly strong. It showed the economy added more than 162,000 jobs in August, up from just 21,000 in July and 31,000 in June.
7: The big question is, was that a blip or was that the data trying to tell us that things weren't so bad?
6: Justin Wolfers at the University of Michigan says that's what he'll be looking to see when the September report comes out this week.
7: The most important thing is not to overreact to any one number.
6: There's always volatility in the data, which is why Heidi Shierholz at the Economic Policy Institute says you want to look at the last several months together.
8: What we've seen recently is that the labor market is okay. There's like good news and bad news.
6: The good news is that the unemployment rate is low. It's hovering just above 4% and has been for a while.
8: Job growth is solid. Not great, but it's solid. Layoffs are low. So if you have a job, you are no more likely than usual to get laid off. So that is very good news.
6: The not so good news, Shierholz says, is that wage growth is weak and there's not much hiring going on.
8: We are talking now about hiring rates that are roughly where they were in like 2010, 2011, in that just unbelievably weak labor markets right after the Great Recession.
6: You can see that in the growing number of people who are long-term unemployed. That's a number Breon Williams at the Groundwork Collaborative will be paying close attention to this week.
9: We have right now more than a quarter of our unemployed workers that have been out of work and looking for work for 6 months or longer. And I think that that's a troubling sign.
6: A sign of weakness in an otherwise fairly solid job market. I'm Samantha Fields for Marketplace.
5: Wall Street today, sell, sell, and sell again. We will have the details when we always have the details.

0: Coming up.
1: Some malls that are dying and will be dead.
0: Rest in peace. First, though, let's do the numbers. Dow Industrial's down 347 points today. That's 2/3 of 1%. Finished at 51,481. The NASDAQ subtracted 248 points. That's 0.9% there. 26,820. S&P 500 down 59 points. A little bit more than 0.75%. 7683 there. NVIDIA, we talked about its competitors fared from bad to worse. Broadcom subtracted 0.9%. Advanced Micro Devices, AMD, deleted 3.6% on the day. The Trump administration has rolled back fuel efficiency rules for new cars. The old rule required car makers to hit a little bit better than 50 miles a gallon by 2031. Now, just a little bit under 35 mpg. General Motors slipped 2.4%. Ford Motor down 2.6% on the day. Bond prices down. Yield on the 10-year T-note. Hang on to your hats, people. 5.23%. 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
0: This is Marketplace. I'm Kai Rizdahl. We begin this part of the program with another look at the calendar and also the observation in which I am completely certain I am not alone that it is way, and I do mean way too early to even start thinking about holiday shopping. The cold hard truth, though, is that businesses have an annual timetable, and that timetable says the time is right now to really start digging in on the holidays. Adobe released its online holiday spending predictions today. Online sales in this country, Adobe figures, are going to hit $275 billion this year. That's up almost 7% from a year ago. But, and however, to get that $275 billion worth of stuff to us, the humble consumer, is going to take a whole lot of diesel. You see where this is going? Marketplace's Elizabeth Trovall sure does.
5: American consumers are not in the jolliest of spirits as we approach the holiday spending season. Sophia Begg is with Morning Consult.
6: As gas prices remain elevated, consumer sentiment continues to drop or stay fairly depressed because it just makes people feel really bad about the economy.
5: Consumers are cranky, but that doesn't mean they've stopped spending. John Ochakun is with the Richmond Fed.
7: Discretionary categories still remain strong. The thing that's really surprising is how resilient spending has been in categories that should be really sensitive to high fuel prices.
5: He says consumers are still splurging on things like foreign travel, vehicles, and eating out. And that bodes well for holiday spending. Though Sophia Begg says the caveat is for low-income consumers whose budgets are getting tighter.
6: There's some household finances pressures that's going on, and that, in addition to gas prices, I think could impact holiday spending going forward.
5: Retailers may feel the pinch this holiday season. That's because of high diesel prices. Debnil Chowdhury is with S&P Global Energy.
8: The cost of goods and shipping is higher, and the issue is retailers will have to decide, do they pass those costs on to the consumers? If they're selling something that's extremely price competitive, it's harder for them to do that.
5: And the holiday shopping season is highly competitive for retailers, says Vivek Pandya with Adobe. There's lots of pressure to bring prices down.
9: The stakes are very high for these retailers to capitalize on these holiday season sales, to take advantage of this stronger purchase propensity on the part of the consumer. What we're really thinking is that the pricing piece, the shipping piece, all that is going to be very important for the consumer.
5: Pandya says he expects retailers to offer discounts of up to 30% online. And retailers will have to manage those price cuts as they also deal with higher diesel-induced shipping costs. I'm Elizabeth Trovall for Marketplace.

0: or do just kind of meet and greets in malls. So it's a whole other ball game now.
1: It has to be said, we are not back to the heyday of the American mall. Numbers are still down.
0: Right. Mall values are still far off their peaks that we saw about a decade ago. One of the reasons that the malls that remain today are doing so well is because there have been about 200 mall closures. Yeah. So that, of course, strengthens the remaining operators when there's less competition.
1: Let me get you back to where we started and your first answer, which was they're not dead yet. Discuss.
0: Sure. Well, there are definitely some malls that are dying and will be dead. These are malls that are older, where their owners have not invested in renovating them. And also, sometimes it's just a function of the demographics of the area changed. Yeah. And so there's just not that customer base to support it anymore. So there are going to still be mall closures moving forward, and there aren't going to be very many mall openings. No one's building big enclosed malls anymore.
1: Right, right, for sure. Are you a mall person or no?
0: I am kind of a mall person. I do go to the mall when I need to, but it's not an everyday thing.
1: Fair enough. I hear that. Kate King at the Wall Street Journal. Kate, thanks a lot. I appreciate your time.
0: Oh, thank you.
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1: This final note on the way out, the day in which we started with the cost of money, bond yields, right? Thus, we will also end with the cost of money. Mortgage News Daily has the average rate on a 30-year fixed mortgage at 7.5%. 7.5%. Amir Babawi, Caitlin S., John Gordon, Noya Carr, Steve Mullis, and Stephanie Seek are the Marketplace editing staff. Kelly Silvera is the news director, and I'm Kai Rizdahl. We will see you tomorrow, everybody. This is APM.
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5: Roberto made a call to a human rights lawyer in the United States. 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
5: From Nashville Public Radio, I'm Blake Farmer, and this is Nashville. I could ask you what you love about Middle Tennessee, and I'm sure you'd have an answer of some kind. But if you really want to know what someone values about this place we call home, ask what they do on their last day in town. It says a lot about us, and it's kind of a good way to get recommendations on where you should go on your first day here if you want to get plugged into the community. Our guy today is minister and podcaster Pat.